I'm glad you're here. I'm Mike Canton, and this is Hour 3 of TSS. We're doing Themes of Tangentville today. You know how your brain takes you from one song to the other? Well, I'm trying to do that a little bit with you today, following some of my tangents and streams of consciousness and all of that. This 2026 piece that you're hearing right now, called A Groove for Ramsey, portends the future of a set coming up late in the hour, so don't go anywhere. There's a set of music coming up that takes a right turn right now. It starts with Cool Cat from Us Three from 26, and then we've got a nice track as well from Dead End Streets out of Pittsburgh called

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The Soul Show continues to spread its wings happily and proudly across a continent and well into two oceans. If you'd like to see where we are these days, soulshowmike.org/broadcasts has a nice map that I try to keep up to date. After a groove for Ramsey, you heard Cool Cat from Us Three featuring Akil Dasan, Dead End Streets from 26 with Fool, and the Jimi Hendrix Experience from about 50 years prior with Love or Confusion from the album Are You Experienced. More 26 music from Chuck Bergeron, his album Bass Face, where it's a very

0: As TSS grew from its origins as a local program for one city, Pittsburgh specifically, I started thinking about immersive topics even more than I used to. I thought by mixing them in with the regular, eclectic Mix the Soul show would draw you in, whether you listened off and on or whether you listened continuously for some hours. Hopefully there's something special for each one of you. Denise Williams kicked off the set. It's important to me from her freshman release, This Is Niecy. She used to work with Minnie Riperton, and they worked with Stevie Wonder in his group Wonderlove as background vocalists. So it was natural that we could go into Stevie Wonder next. From his album Fulfillingness's first finale, it was the fourth of five classic period albums that came out in 74. You Haven't Done Nothing was a political piece. Well, what happened next in my brain was the other true rebel of Motown was Marvin Gaye, and he broke out with the album What's Going On, and he did Mercy Mercy Me, The Ecology, both of them talking about the social issues of the day. Motown came out of kind of a pop crossover, very carefully scripted label, but Philly International came on later and they were right into the social issues of the day. So I thought about the OJs and their song, This Air I Breathe, coming right off of Mercy, Mercy Me, The Ecology. That was from their 73 album called Ship Ahoy. At the end of that theme, Third Stone from the Sun, Jimi Hendrix's song covered by Lonnie Jordan of War on his solo album, War Stories from 07. I saved something from 26 for you for the end of the show. It's from Gabriel Teodros, one of my favorite dudes from out in the Northwest. He's got an album, well, that he produced for an outfit called Rel Be Free. It came out in June of 26, and he was really excited to send it to me. You'll hear a couple of tracks from that, one after the other. And then, remember we did a little nod to Ramsey Lewis earlier on in this hour? Well, he did a very famous track called The In Crowd. So the Mamas and the Papas are coming up with that song. And Ramsey worked with Earth, Wind & Fire. As a matter of fact, Maurice White, the leader, was in his group at first. And he filled in to a void of a band, a couple of guys who left Ramsey and started another group. And you're going to hear something from that. Lastly, Earth, Wind & Fire themselves with an expansive piece from 1973. Thank you for listening. This is Mike Canton. I hope that you have enjoyed Themes from Tangentville. If you missed anything, it's all at soulshowmike.org/archives. Thank you.
1: This the one. My original village started out in the district. 30 plus years of living, survival turned to a villain. Grew up with all the dealers, hillers and dollar billers, dodging bullets like raindrops, city made a killing. Put Dorella and Umbrella, I bet you I'm getting better at putting the words together, developing by the letter. Repping for lawbreakers, stepping on lawmakers. Got backhands but no compliments for the haters. And my confidence is greater how I'm shredding this cheese. Hit the bank and make deposits and I spread it with ease. These phonies wearing masks and still spreading disease. When my little brother passed, I had fell to my knees. But I swore to keep running, gotta credit my feet. Through the pastures, the pastor, blessing the beat. Early morning, pillow talking with my queen. Lift the energy, touched by an angel. 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

time to put some pride in your stride and hitch a ride to the soulful side with Upfront Soul. I'm your host, Sanguine Fromage, laying down 120 minutes of soulful sounds to which you may get down. And yes, this is the Pride Month Spectacular Edition of Upfront Soul. I do hope you enjoy yourself. You might want to make your way out to the dance floor for this first set, kicking off with none other than the disco diva Sylvester with You Make Me Feel Mighty.

one of my favorite songs by Joan Armatrading. That was Rosie, and you can find that on Track Record. Frenchie Davis with Hot Stuff. And we started that set with Sylvester. You Make Me Feel Mighty Real. Sadly, Sylvester died of AIDS in the 80s, but still, royalties from Sylvester's music are being donated, thanks to his generosity, to San Francisco HIV and AIDS charities. And at the very top of the hour, we heard from Joan Armatrading again, or for the first time, with Back to the Night, from the album of the same name. We're celebrating Pride here on Upfront Soul. I hope you're enjoying the show. If you want to get a hold of me, Sanguine from Oz, your humble host, you can drop me a line at upfrontsoul@gmail.com. Next up, Big Frida, fronting the Soul Rebels for this track from the Soul Rebels album and its great one, Poetry in Motion. Right now, we're going to hear Good Time.

Billy Porter there, bringing us his version of Lady is a Tramp. From Billy Porter Presents The Soul of Richard Rodgers. Shay Diamond in the middle with Smile, and we started out with the big voice of Big Frida. The Soul Rebels, Good Time, featuring Big Frida from Poetry in Motion. We are in the midst of our Pride Spectacular here on Upfront Soul. I am your host, Sanguine Fromage. It is a joy to be celebrating with you. Next, we're going to hear from the icon, Billie Holiday, with God Bless the Child.

There with I Was Born This Way from Keep On Dancing, a tribute to the godfather of disco. Jackie Shane in the middle, Any Other Way. Little Jackie Shane on the album of the same name, Any Other Way. That is a terrific compilation if you love Jackie Shane like I do. Billie Holiday started us off in that set with God Bless the Child from Lady Day, the complete Billie Holiday on Columbia, 1933 to 1944. We have time for one more super set. Wrapping up the first hour of Upfront Soul, but don't worry. Never fear, we have a whole other hour after this of music to celebrate Pride Month. But who better to celebrate with than the Village People? I'm sending this one up in memory of my mother, who stole this album from me. Of course, the album is Macho Man. We're going to hear I Am What I Am here on Upfront Soul.

Somewhere in Des Moines or San Antonio, there's a young gay person who all of a sudden realizes that she or he is gay, knows that if the parents find out, they'll be tossed out of the house, the classmates would taunt the child, and the Anita Bryans and John Briggs are doing their bit on TV, and that child had several options, staying in a closet, suicide, and then one day that child might open a paper and it says homosexual elected in San Francisco, and there are two new options. The option is to go to California. Stay in San Antonio and fight. 2 days after I was elected, I got a phone call, and the voice was quite young. It was from Altoona, Pennsylvania, and the person said, thanks. And you've got to elect gay people so that that young child and the thousands upon thousands like that child know that there's hope for a better world. There's hope for a better tomorrow. Without hope, not only gays, but those blacks and the Asians, and the disabled, the seniors, the us's, without hope, the us's give up. I know that you cannot live on hope alone, but without it, life is not worth living. And you've got to give them hope. Thank you very much.

0: Lineker there with Now Adianta Acorda Amor. Isis, an all-woman funk band, brought us Bobby and Maria from Ain't No Backin' Up Now. We heard Harvey Milk's Hope Speech, backed by music by A.B. Soto. The track is called Hope. Harvey Milk, one of the many ancestors we honor during Pride Month. And we started out with The Village People. I Am What I Am, from Macho Man, sending that one up to my mama. All right, we got a whole other hour of funk, soul, and jazz for Pride Month here on Upfront Soul, so I do hope you will stay tuned.
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month spectacular edition of Upfront Soul with me, your host, Sanguine Fromage. If you'd like to reach me to make a request or just let us know you're out there listening, one great way to do that is through social media. I'm out there at all of the usual locations at Upfront Soul. I do share some interesting news in the world of funk, soul, and jazz there, upcoming tours, new releases, milestones in funk, soul, jazz, and civil rights history, and once in a while, I'll let you know what's coming up on the show. So, always feel free to reach out there. We love to hear from you. We're going to start this hour with two-spirit powerhouse Geo Neptune, Passamaquoddy, indigenous, fabulous, multi-talented Geo with Passamaquoddy. You heard it on Upfront Soul.

Janelle Monáe there, Hum Along and Dance. Frankie Knuckles in the Middle, Children of the Night. And we started the set and the hour with the fabulous, multi-talented basket maker, musician, storyteller, Geo Neptune. Oh, did I mention drag performer? With the track Passamaquoddy. As always, if you'd like to get in touch, I love to get mail from all of you. Drop me a line at upfrontsoul@gmail.com. Whether you have a request or you just want to let me know you're on the other side of the radio, which makes everything I do here have meaning. Celebrating Pride right now with Billy Preston. I am coming through.

0: Wrapping up a slightly contemplative set, thought you might want to take a break after all that dancing earlier in the show. The track we heard was Bread and Wine from her album, Carrie. Toshi Regan and Ruthie Foster with New from Ruthie Foster's album, Promise of a Brand New Day. And we started the set with Lobby Seafrey, Watch Me. Got a couple more sets for you here on this Pride edition of Upfront Soul. We're going to start this next set with one of my heroes, Bayard Rustin. He was one of the architects of the 1963 March on Washington. A black gay Quaker, not a ton of those that have been making history, at least in the public eye. He was an amazing, amazing person. So we're going to hear an excerpt from his speech at the 1963 March on Washington, and then we'll hear him sing. It's Upfront Soul. It's Pride.
1: Bring to you the executive director of the March on Washington, the man who organized this whole thing, Mr. Bayard Rustin.
2: The first demand is that we have effective civil rights legislation, no compromise, no filibuster, and that it includes public accommodation, decent housing, integrated education, FAPC, and the right to vote. What do you say?

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weeping willow swaying, moaning in the weary pine. Weeping willow

week the winter time. Hard coal in my cellar, only got two shovels more. Hard coal in my cellar,

With the Wild Geese Blues, Billy Strayhorn in the middle with Lush Life, and Bayard Rustin singing You Don't Have to Ride Jim Crow, preceded by an excerpt of Bayard Rustin speaking at the 1963 March on Washington. We're celebrating Pride here on Upfront Soul, and I want to let you know we got one more set before we have to skate on out the door. We're going to get started with the incomparable Bessie Smith. 'Tain't nobody's business if I do.

0: And when they get ready to spend it, they know they get to go.
1: Lucille Bogan there with one of the first lesbian blues songs in recorded history, BD Woman's Blues. Ma Rainey in the middle with Prove It On Me Blues. And we started out with Bessie Smith, Tain't Nobody's Business If I Do. Behind us, Sylvester once again. And yes, this particular Pride Month edition of Upfront Soul is over, but Pride rolls on, and I hope you have enjoyed the songs we put together on this week's edition. I hope you will stay tuned, tune in again next week, and always do remember, if you get knocked down, don't stay down, get up and get down. 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
6: Hi, this is Jeff Williams. Welcome to another edition of House of Renewal. Remixing and re-energizing all the big hits from the 1970s and 80s from some of the best DJs from around the world. Like our very own DJ Ashwin on the turntables from Mumbai, India. This is House of Renewals.

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2: 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Like our very own DJ Ashwin on the turntables from Mumbai, India. This is House of Renewal.

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guys that grew up around savages. It's a miracle and a blessing for how we managed it. 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
2: Per the ACLU, if the police or ICE are at your home, stay calm and keep the door closed.
3: 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Ask the agent or officer to show you a badge or identification through the window or peephole.
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1: Educate yourself. 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
3: 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You can refuse to let in an officer who only has an arrest warrant.
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2: If you have an unexpired employment authorization card, make sure you have a copy of it in your wallet.
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fullness of chaos, were a blessing, in fact, that brought new life. Each year, when the waters of the flood would recede, leaving, of course, the fresh minerals and nutrients in the waters, which would then cause the food to grow, and spring would be a beautiful time in Egypt because of the waters of chaos. They celebrated the coming of the waters of chaos, bringing the new life. They call that celebration in Egypt the Arca Noah, not the Ark of Noah, but Arca Noah.

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3: Per the ACLU, if the police or ICE are at your home, stay calm and keep the door closed.
4: 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Ask the agent or officer to show you a badge or identification through the window or peephole.
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Good morning. 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

I've been marching, singing, and talking, doing things I thought would make me free. While people halfway around the world, they've been fighting and dying and bleeding. Now it seems that they're gonna be.

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It will surely come to pass. This is how it's gonna be. Those that were weak and humble would come and gain the earth.

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1: This is where we've tried everything turns into this is working. Where we don't know what to do becomes we have a plan. Where no one knows what's wrong turns into she's seen this before. And where he's not himself becomes he's back to normal. 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
3: The Public News Service Dillon Newscast, June the 19th, 2026. I'm Mike Clifford. Janice Lewis-George won Tuesday's Democratic primary for mayor in D.C., setting up a potential showdown with the Trump administration over its moves to challenge the city's limited autonomy. The AP notes that Lewis-George, likely to take the top spot in the November general election, replacing moderate Muriel Bowser, and ahead of tomorrow's opening, celebrities and former presidents celebrated the new Obama Presidential Center in Chicago Thursday. The New York Times notes the rare event drew four former presidents standing together, George W. Bush, Bill Clinton, Joseph R. Biden Jr., along with Barack Obama himself. An invitation was not extended to President Trump, who recently compared the center to a trash heap. Meantime, people who paid into Social Security for their entire working lives could see their monthly checks cut by 22% as early as 2032, according to a new report from the program's trustees, unless the Congress steps in.
4: One in five Americans receive benefits, and it's the biggest source of income for people who can no longer work. Bill Sweeney with AARP points to recent polling showing that 8 in 10 people age 50 or older don't want lawmakers to cut Social Security in order to save it like they did back in 1983.
5: The last thing they need to be doing when prices for everything are going up and people are stretched so thin is to look at cutting Social Security even further. What they need to do is shore up the finances without cutting the benefits that people have earned.
4: The revenue shortfall is largely due to declining fertility and immigration rates, which means fewer workers contributing Social Security payroll taxes. But the program is far from doomed. According to the Center on Economic and Policy Research, the shortfall is less than half the cost of increased military spending called for in the Trump administration's 2027 budget. I'm Eric Galatas.
3: And more than 14,000 people, including alumni at Fisk University in Nashville, are voicing their concerns about a proposed data center on campus.
6: The historically Black university's Quantum Leap master plan includes a $400 million 5-acre data center development billed as an innovation center that would drive academic excellence and enhance workforce development. Fisk University President Dr. Agena Walker-Clark says she's disheartened by the opposition from alumni and elected officials, saying they're misrepresenting the good work of the university. Clark says the final design of the data center is still unknown, but stresses the university does not intend to bring a polluting data center operator to the campus.
7: When we say do no harm, is a result of 2 years of research where we now know that the energy source, the water, the environmental footprint will not be affected and impact negatively anywhere within this community or anywhere else.
6: Danielle Smith reporting.
3: This is Public News Service. Advocates in New York and nationwide are rallying for a better North American trade deal. Our Edwin J. Vieira reports as part of their Days of Solidarity campaign, they are hosting events in border states like Buffalo and calling for certain changes to the U.S.-Mexico-Canada agreement, which is up for review on July 1st.
8: Jesse Lenny with the New York Trade Justice Coalition outlines what the USMCA should do to improve trade.
9: The trade agreements, trade should benefit all communities, and it should lift wages and lift and protect workers' rights, protect safety in the workplace, protect the communities and the environment that we all depend on, and then it just hasn't done that.
8: He and other advocates want the deal to prioritize everyday people over corporations and doesn't want it to pit working people from the three countries against each other. President Donald Trump has long chided the USMCA despite negotiating it and says he's not interested in renewing it. An Economic Policy Institute report finds the U.S. trade deficit with Canada and Mexico reached $263 billion in 2025, up from $125 billion in 2020. While some believe the USMCA has deficiencies, Lenny and others still see it as a step above the North American Free Trade Agreement. Bureau of Labor Statistics data finds New York lost around 392,000 manufacturing jobs while NAFTA was in effect. He says Rust Belt cities like those in Western New York saw the biggest impact.
9: It really carved out the foundation of the American working class. And that fear of offshoring, the artificial seeking of low wages, bad environmental policies, and no safety protections has also struck fear even in industries that can't be offshored.
8: Under NAFTA, the U.S. lost more than 4.5 million jobs.
10: And some of America's top colleges are working to increase their enrollment of students from rural areas and provide the unique support that they need to succeed.
11: While 90% of rural students complete high school, less than half go straight to college, according to the U.S. Department of Education. Marjorie Bentley, executive director of the STARS College Network, says more college recruiters are building relationships with rural high schools and helping students see the value of earning a degree.
12: We don't want to contribute to any sort of brain drain. We want to make sure that they know they can get this great education and they can also still be an integral part of their home community.
11: Last year, more than 90,000 rural students applied to STARS member schools like Dartmouth, Yale, and Brown University. That's up 15% from 2024. Data show rural students are also more likely to drop out of college than their urban or suburban classmates. 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I'm Catherine Carley for Commonwealth News Service.
10: Many rural high schools don't offer advanced placement courses, so schools in the STARS College Network are offering rural students increased academic advising to help them fulfill their college dream. This is Mike Clifford for Public News Service, member and listener supported. 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
13: Welcome to 2026 Talks, where we're following our democracy in historic times.
14: Have a little bit of faith in the President of the United States. The idea that he is going to strike a deal that's been bad for the American people, it's preposterous.
13: Vice President J.D. Vance is defending the 14-point memorandum of understanding signed by President Donald Trump and Iranian officials. The deal would end sanctions on Tehran's oil and would create a $300 billion investment fund for rebuilding the country. It leaves tough questions over Iran's nuclear program and ultimate control of the Strait of Hormuz to be negotiated. That's angering Republican hawks. Democrats are arguing a ceasefire is good, but the costly and deadly war is leaving the U.S. with a much worse deal than President Barack Obama made a dozen years ago. Oil and gas prices have eased and may slowly continue. The agreement is deeply unpopular in Israel, and that country looks likely to continue strikes against Hezbollah in Lebanon in spite of it. Citing the closing time window, a federal judge said she'll only consider challenges to Trump's executive order restricting mail-in voting that impact this fall's election, leaving other issues until after November. California's attorney general praised another part of the ruling for denying an administration motion to dismiss lawsuits by Democratic-led states and voting rights nonprofits. The Justice Department is seeking to intervene in a first-of-its-kind reparations program. The Chicago suburb of Evanston, Illinois, provides $25,000 to offset property costs to every black resident whose families were impacted by city policy promoting housing discrimination. Responding to a suit by residents who are not black, the DOJ argues the program violates equal protection and the Fair Housing Act. A record number of women are serving as state governors, and a record number are running to lead their states in the midterms. 14 states have women as the chief executive, 10 Democrats, and 4 Republicans. Kelly Dittmar, with the Center for American Women in Politics, says more could be done to bring in their valuable experiences and perspectives.
15: Even in a year that looks good for women candidates running for governor, we're seeing women still be underrepresented in the pool, and we're seeing these partisan disparities that are persistent.
13: Californians will vote on a billionaire tax this November. The 5% tax on all people or trusts with incomes over $1 billion has officially qualified to be on the ballot. It's dividing progressives from more centrist Democrats, including governor and likely presidential hopeful Gavin Newsom. The Postal Service wants to close more than 400 post offices nationally, but postal workers are fighting to keep them open. The postal unions argue the offices, often in small towns, are crucial for maintaining their community and democracy. American Postal Workers Union Vice President Debbie Zaretti says the proposed closures come on top of hundreds that have already happened and undermine the bedrock of universal mail service.
16: They're destroying our democracy. They're destroying our service. A lot of our customers and community members, they don't realize that they have the right to have a voice.
13: In another sign that the tide of the war may be turning, Ukrainian drones have struck Moscow and badly damaged another Russian oil refinery there. Russia is reportedly suffering gas shortages due to Ukrainian strikes. I'm Simone Perez for Pacifica Network and Public News Service. Find our trust indicators at publicnewsservice.org.
17: For the Daily Yonder and Public News Service, this is the news from rural America. The nation's rural communities are asking for help navigating data center development. One survey found that Illinois has 115 operating facilities, with another 67 proposed. 7 out of 10 state residents say they support oversight of data centers, but proposed regulatory legislation, the Illinois Power Act, hasn't made it through the state's General Assembly yet. Its sponsor, State Representative Robin Gable, says lawmakers are still learning the issues.
18: When you first put any big issue on the table, it takes a while to get these passed. It doesn't usually happen the first year.
17: Spiking electric bills are adding to the affordability crisis for the nation's consumers, but Congress has been slow to balance that against the tech boom. Jackson Morris is with the Natural Resources Defense Council.
19: States are much further along in the legislative and regulatory debates around what are the potential impacts and what are the potential solutions.
17: Midterm elections are 5 months away, and a farm action group wants voters to back candidates who understand rural issues, especially the need for domestically grown food. Farm Action Fund President Joe Maxwell says increased production costs, low commodity prices, and tariffs on exports and imported farm equipment are making life hard for small farmers.
20: 63 farmers a day are going out of business, and consumers in our communities and in metropolitan regions can't afford their food.
17: Maxwell argues the biggest producers don't do much to feed the nation, since what's grown by most foreign-owned companies doesn't stay here. He says we actually run an agricultural trade deficit.
20: We're importing more and more higher-valued fruits and vegetables, food-type crops, and we're trying to export our way out with lower-valued feed and fuel crops.
17: Research shows rural men face poorer health and shorter lives than their urban peers, often from not getting regular checkups. Tracy Warner with the Illinois Critical Access Hospital Network cites high costs and reduced access, plus the way rural men have been conditioned to be self-reliant, making them less likely to see a doctor.
21: That is something that they never saw their fathers do or their grandfathers do. They just keep going. It's only when there is something that's very severe that we see them seeking care.
17: Warner says more high-risk occupations add to that lack of preventive care to make the high rates of chronic disease especially dangerous. From Decatur, Georgia to the West Coast via the Heartland, the 12-state Backroads Music Tour is celebrating rural roots. Matt Hildreth leads the group Rural Organizing and encourages everyone to attend their observance of the nation's 250th anniversary.
22: And really celebrate the tradition that Americans have of banding together as communities and neighbors.
17: For the Daily Yonder and Public News Service, I'm Roz Brown. For more rural stories, visit dailyyonder.com.
23: I'm Brian Burkhart with the WEKU Daily News Podcast for June 16, 2026. Officials in Casey County and the town of Liberty are declaring a joint state of emergency in response to a local water shortage. Shepard Snyder has more on the story.
24: The area is currently under extreme drought conditions, according to the U.S. Drought Monitor. It's having an impact on crops and cattle farms in the largely agricultural community. Officials are placing restrictions on water use in the meantime. Liberty Operations Manager Alan Spar says the shortage is also partially because of aging water infrastructure. Town officials are also discussing ways to pump more water into Lake Liberty, the town's main water source.
25: One would be taking water from the Green River, which is very, very close to where we could tie it into the lake. Is one of the options that's being looked very hard at right now.
24: Governor Andy Beshear confirmed the Energy and Environment Cabinet is working with Liberty and Casey County during last week's regular media briefing. I'm Shepard Snyder in Lexington.
23: During the General Assembly's last regular session, the Kentucky House passed a bill to protect residents from bearing data center costs. The bill, however, did not advance in the Senate. Senator Robin Webb, a Grayson Republican, says she supported the bill. Last month, data center TerraWulf announced plans to build a big facility in her district. Webb says that she was provided little information on the project, and she says lawmakers could still act.
26: There are things we can do, and, you know, we got to protect our farmland, and we've got to protect our water, and I've got to protect my ratepayers, and we got to have assurance that they can bring their own power to the ballgame.
23: TerraWulf's proposed data center could consume 1 gigawatt of electricity, similar to what some of the largest power plants in the region can produce. A public meeting on the project will be held at Boyd County High School in Ashland, 6 p.m. tomorrow. Davis County leaders have taken steps towards a temporary pause on large-scale battery and wind projects. The fiscal court heard the first reading of an ordinance last night that would enact a one-year moratorium on battery energy storage and wind conversion systems. Local zoning regulations currently don't cover those emerging industries. Judge Executive Charlie Caslin says concerns about a proposed wind farm in neighboring Henderson County prompted discussion on the moratorium. It's expected to be voted on by Davis Fiscal Court at a meeting on June 25th. Louisville Mayor Craig Greenberg wants to use opioid settlement funds to cover some of the city's existing costs, like the 911 call center. Roberto Roldan reports some advocates argue it's an inappropriate use of what they call blood money.
0: Greenberg proposed spending $8 million of opioid settlement money on the call center, Goodwill's Another Way program, and medical addiction treatment at the downtown jail. The city previously paid for all of that with its own tax revenue. Jennifer Twyman with the advocacy group Vocal Kentucky says the city should use the funds to add more services.
1: It's so dismissive and as opposite from compassionate as a city can be to take money, blood money, and use it as his pocket money.
0: The Greenberg administration argues using the funds in this way is legal under state law and the settlement. They say the city is separately investing millions into addiction treatment and housing. I'm Roberto Roldan in Louisville.
23: 43 Kentuckians imprisoned for helping enslaved African Americans escape to freedom have received posthumous pardons from Governor Andy Beshear. Ahead of Juneteenth, Beshear has taken executive action to pardon Kentuckians like Elijah Anderson, an Underground Railroad conductor who's credited with helping around 1,000 enslaved black people reach freedom. Governor Beshear says that he was arrested and later died at the Kentucky State Penitentiary.
2: We know that in order to move forward as a country, we need to look back at one of the ugliest chapters in our history, straight on, without turning away. We got to learn from it.
23: Beshear has also proclaimed June 19th as Juneteenth in the Commonwealth, a day he has declared an executive branch holiday. 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
3: This week on Making Contact.
4: When peace comes, they read the Emancipation Law to the colored people. They, the freed slaves, spent that night singing and shouting. They wasn't slaves no more. That's former slave Pierce Harper talking in 1937 and recalling what happened in 1865 when the slaves in Texas learned that they had been freed, emancipated 2.5 years earlier by Lincoln's Emancipation Proclamation. So certainly the singing and the shouting and the celebrating of those slaves happened quite late.
3: Juneteenth, also known as Juneteenth Independence Day or Freedom Day, is the oldest known celebration commemorating the end of slavery in the United States. Dating back to 1865, it was on June 19th, Major General Gordon Granger came to Galveston, Texas, to inform a reluctant community that President Abraham Lincoln, 2 years earlier, had abolished slavery in the U.S. and to comply with his directive immediately. I'm Anita Johnson, and this is From Juneteenth to Reparations, the Freedom Promise of Unfinished Resolve on Making Contact. In this show, we'll trace the history of Juneteenth from the late 19th century freedmen colonies and settlement celebrations. Presented by Dr. Shanette Garrett Scott, a historian of gender, race, and capitalism, she shares a history of the African-American narrative that's rarely explored.
4: The end of the Civil War did not immediately come to Texas. I mean, it was June 2nd, 1865, before the Confederate General Edmund Kirby Smith finally surrendered to Union forces in Galveston. So slaveholders in Texas really refused to acknowledge that the war was over, and they refused to give up their slaves. Now, holding on to such a fantasy, I know you're probably thinking, how could they continue to do this? But it really wasn't as hard as you would think. That's because Texas was really kind of insulated during the Civil War because of the Confederate blockade. There weren't that many battles that happened in Texas. So the Texas was really shielded from the brunt of the Civil War. In fact, slaveholders, especially those in Mississippi and Louisiana, would bring their slaves to Texas to hide them from the oncoming Union lines. So at the end of the Civil War, there were untold, you know, thousands, maybe tens of thousands of slaves that were added to the 180,000 slaves that were already living here in Texas. So Union Brigadier General Gordon Granger, and that's his picture there at the bottom, arrived with about 1,800 Union troops at Galveston in mid-July. Don't really know the exact date, but on June 19th, Granger made news of freedom official. He stepped onto the balcony of Ashton Villa, which was the former headquarters of the Army of the Confederate States of America, and he read General Orders Number 3. And this order informed the slaves that the war was over and that they had been freed by Lincoln with the Emancipation Proclamation 2.5 years earlier. Now, the reactions of these newly emancipated slaves was mixed. I mean, you had some people who stood in utter disbelief. People shouted prayers to God, but most sang and danced right there in the streets. So I want to take a moment really to correct some misconceptions about emancipation. Now, it is true that Texas slaveholders and Confederates had suppressed news of the Emancipation Proclamation that went into effect in 1863. But the truth is really that the Emancipation Proclamation really didn't free that many slaves. It didn't free the vast majority of slaves. First of all, it didn't even apply to the border states, the slaves in the border states that stayed loyal to the Union. And then, of course, the USA could no more dictate, you know, what the Confederate States of America did with its citizens than Jefferson Davis could command Lincoln to leave the, quote, peaceful and contented slaves alone, lest he incite them to a general assassination of their masters, end quote. But more important than all that, the slaves did not wait around for a proclamation or a piece of paper to say that they were free. Between 500,000 to 800,000 of the 3.5 million slaves, they ran away during the Civil War. They freed themselves. They did not need a piece of paper or someone coming to tell them what they had come, what many African Americans had come to know, that this war was a war of freedom and emancipation, that it was about slavery. Now, these runaways, they ran to the north, but many of them ran to the Union lines right there in the South's backyard. And many of them set up camps and they started free communities. And those who didn't run were already shifting, you know, the power dynamics on the plantations and the farms throughout the South, including Texas. So therefore, Africans were already forging these new visions of freedom and citizenship long before General Gordon stepped onto the balcony of Ashton. Now, I don't want to leave you with the impression that Juneteenth is not important. It is. Because with that announcement, it was only then that Texans were forced to finally acknowledge that African American men, women, and children were now free and that they were no longer property. And the word spread quickly.

Colony, which was a freedom colony in Blanco County, the Baptist church there held a special Juneteenth service, and then the children marched in a circle from the church to the school to the cemetery and then back to the church, and kind of a symbolic reuniting of the free living with the deceased and unfree ancestors. They even had fireworks. So they created these by cutting holes in trees, and they filled them with gunpowder and set them on fire. So by 1870, in Texas, there were nearly 50 freedom colonies, or these settlements of emancipated African Americans. And there were hundreds of them, but 50 of them were located near Comanche Crossing in Limestone County. And the largest and most popular Juneteenth celebrations occurred right there. So African Americans also celebrated in communities in Texas City. In Texas cities, and Austin and Houston especially were very popular. They even purchased land to creating these emancipation parks to hold their Jubilee Day celebrations. Now, there are not a lot of scholarly sources on Juneteenth, but a few people who talk about it mention that they start using the term Juneteenth instead of Jubilee Day after 1900. But in my research, I've actually found that it was in the early 1890s, as early as 1891, that African Americans in their communities were calling Jubilee Day Juneteenth. And Juneteenth, of course, it's obvious, it's just June and 19th, where they cut out the nine and they squeeze the June and the teenth together. So by the early 1900s, Juneteenth celebrations had spread from Texas to southeast Oklahoma, to southwest Arkansas, and parts of Louisiana, and they rivaled Independence Day celebration. So now, to people looking on the outside, they probably saw these people celebrating and eating and playing games, and they thought of them as these kind of just jubilant celebrations that took place on one day a year. But during these celebrations, especially in the 1860s, 1870s, and 1880s, blacks were talking about their political rights. They even had politicians, people running for local governments and state governments, come to the Juneteenth celebrations and picnics and stump to get the African American vote. They encouraged blacks in attendance to register to vote, because freedom included the right to vote. And it was that right was slowly being taken away during the last decades of the 1800s. And of course, it was completely compromised by the early 1900s. Now, Juneteenth can really teach us not just about the past, but it's also important in our more recent history, society and politics and culture. So if we just look at it inside American history, instead of something that happens parallel to or outside of U.S. history, then we get a deeper meaning out of what some would consider a hidden history. For example, in the late 19-teens, to the 1930s, those large-scale, community-wide Juneteenth celebrations actually became less frequent. So people continued to celebrate, you know, in their homes and in their churches and in their communities, but those really big county-wide celebrations, like the ones at Comanche Crossing, really became almost non-existent. And so I had to ask myself, well, you know, why is that? So I thought, you know, about looking at the period, what was going on in America at the time. So by World War I, the late 19-teens, segregation laws firmly in place. There was this tide of nativism that was engulfing the country. And so for anyone who doesn't quite remember what nativism means, that means there was this rejection of outsiders, this fear of foreigners. So I think that combining segregation, racial discrimination, with this xenophobia and nativism, led many whites and even many blacks, African Americans, to see Juneteenth as un-American. Un-American because it focused on this dark period in American history. It was precisely at the time that the United States was trying to show itself as this global power, you know, on the world stage. And so, ironically, therefore, Juneteenth was considered unpatriotic, that celebrating it showed that you were

0: loyal to the United States. And that time, not only did it commemorate this really dark period, but those were also some dark days at that time, because this was during the Red Summer, which was a wave of deadly lynchings and race riots that occurred in the United States from 1919 to 1921. But, you know, Juneteenth is a spirit of freedom, and it refuses to just die. So there's this renaissance that comes in Juneteenth that occurs shortly before the United States goes to World War II. And the really important catalyst for this renaissance happens right up 75 in Dallas, Texas. So you have Antonio Maceo Smith. He's an educator, and he's head of the Dallas Negro Chamber of Commerce, and he's trying to lead efforts to create this commemoration or an exhibit of African-American life and culture for the Texas sesquicentennial in 1936. Well, the state fair organizers refuse. And so Smith does not give up. So he goes over their heads to the federal government, and he actually secures a $100,000 grant. And he uses that money to build the Hall of Negro Life on the state fairgrounds. Now, local white leaders protested the construction of the hall, but there was nothing that they could do. It was completed, and it was dedicated on Juneteenth, 1936. And so over 46,000 African Americans streamed into the state fair grounds for the largest Juneteenth celebration ever held up to that time. Now, the hall, unfortunately, was demolished soon after the fair closed, but that spirit, that rekindled spirit, they could not destroy that. And so then it was after 1936 that the Juneteenth celebration was revived in these more public commemorations. That's because African Americans now were emboldened because of their success during the centennial. And also this was in the 40s, you had World War II, and African Americans were fighting for what they called a double victory. So there was a victory over fascism abroad and a victory over racism at home. And so these Juneteenth celebrations in the 40s and the 50s really highlighted this idea, rekindled this idea of equal rights. They would also honor former slaves and African-American veterans. Now, during the civil rights movement that really started to kick off in the mid-1950s through the 1960s, many blacks really were more conscious, you know, about drawing the connections between their present day movement and their ancestors' historical struggles for freedom and for equal rights. So in debate and reactions surrounding the Civil Rights Act, many made the explicit connection between that act and fulfilling the freedoms that were first guaranteed in the Emancipation Proclamation, and that the Juneteenth general orders showed this deferred freedom. So President John F. Kennedy mentioned the Emancipation Proclamation in a speech calling for federal civil rights legislation. And after his assassination, LBJ pushed through the bill. And one of his aides told him, quote, "It's equivalent to signing an Emancipation Proclamation," end quote. So the deferred freedom that was celebrated during Juneteenth speaks to this struggle for equality and rights that continued through the passage of the Civil Rights Act of 1964. And the activists in the 1960s clearly made those connections to Juneteenth. The organizers of the 1968 Four People's March held a Solidarity Day rally, and they held it on Juneteenth, 1968. And African Americans attended from all over the country. And so after they returned home, they either revived or they initiated Juneteenth celebrations in their hometowns around the United States.
1: 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Our handle is making_contact. Coming up, we'll expand our conversation of Juneteenth to include a case for reparations. Next, we'll hear from attorney Fania Davis as she explores reasons for the U.S. government to reckon with and compensate for centuries of stolen labor and legal oppression. As the 2020 U.S. presidential campaign cycle ramps up, Democratic presidential candidate hopefuls vying for their party's nomination are taking positions on the issue of reparations for slavery, elevating the discussion to the mainstream. Fania Davis was one among a panel of scholar activists who described some of the experiences under which Black people lived during and after slavery and recounted examples of what reparations could look like. Making Contact producer Monica Lopez brings us these excerpts from a panel recorded this spring at Mills College in Oakland, California.
2: Fania Davis worked for 30 years as a civil rights trial lawyer and later in the field of restorative justice with youth in the schools and in the juvenile justice system.
3: That work arose from my origin story, having been born in Birmingham, Alabama, which we called Bombingham, Alabama. During the height of segregation and the height of the movement resisting it, I was born on Dynamite Hill. That was my neighborhood. Homes were bombed in our neighborhood because Black families moved in pushing the color line. So that experience growing up in apartheid and, you know, going to stores where we couldn't be served and being called derogatory names and being insulted every day and being exposed every day to the pervasive social messaging that Black people were subhuman, in addition to the racial terror, is what set me on this path of being, in many ways, a warrior for social justice. And in later life, after so much fighting and anger, both as a trial lawyer and as a street activist, I had some experiences which made clear to me that I needed to bring healing energies into my life, and that was my attraction to restorative justice, which is based on indigenous healing and peacemaking.
2: Slavery existed as an institution in the United States for nearly 2.5 centuries. When former slaves were finally emancipated, Jim Crow laws ensured that the segregation and unequal treatment of African Americans would continue for about another century until 1964 and the passage of the Civil Rights Act. Over the years, there have been symbolic gestures and some tangible offers of redress. In 2008, the U.S. Congress offered an apology to African Americans for slavery and Jim Crow.
3: First, I just want to say this is 2019. It's exactly 400 years. The first African captives were kidnapped and brought to this land. And I just want to speak that, name that 400 years. And the reparations movement, quiet as it's kept, has been going on for about that long. And finally gaining a little traction after all those years. So the apology in 2008, important. However, in the restorative justice movement, we say it's not just about saying sorry, it's about doing sorry. I remember one of the elevator women during the Kavanaugh hearings said that she had serious concerns about Kavanaugh as a Supreme Court justice, because for her, justice was recognizing that pain had been caused, taking responsibility for the pain that was caused, and number three, working to repair the harm, the pain that was caused. The first actual reparation effort that's recorded was by an African-American woman who was freed after her slave master left the country. He was Isaac Royall, and in fact, he was one of the main founders or patrons of Harvard University. Isaac Royall was a royalist. So when the war was lost and the Americans won and the British lost, he fled to the Caribbean. And one of his slaves, Belinda, proffered a petition claiming that she was entitled to reparation for the many, many years of labor, and she won. And then after that, there were Quakers who insisted that the Quakers could not own slaves, and they needed to free them if they did own them and give them reparations. And then you had General Sherman after 1865, after Emancipation Proclamation. There was a field order number 15 that said that the government would give a newly freed slaves 40 acres and then later a mule. And some African-Americans did actually receive that, but very, very short-lived. As soon as Andrew Johnson came, who succeeded President Lincoln, the special order was repealed. One I forgot that just occurred. Georgetown students voted that they would pay reparations to the 272 descendants of the slaves who were sold to keep Georgetown from going bankrupt. There was a commission that was formed to study Georgetown's complicity with slavery. That was a couple of years ago. They identified, as a result of this research, 272 descendants. And now they're in the process of talking to these descendants to discuss what reparations might look like. And they've already started to offer legacy admissions to descendants of the 272. I think some descendants want a Truth and Reconciliation fund, and that they have not agreed to that as yet. But the students, you know, just did a really, this is historic what they've done. And, you know, there's the Chicago Torture Reparations Fund, where the government, I don't know exactly how much, but more than $5 million, I think considerably more, I'm not sure, to survivors of black families who were tortured and brutalized and terrorized by police. And that reparations fund involves creating a trauma center and offering trauma services, job training, income supports, housing. And then in Charlottesville, there's also a reparations fund. It's about $4 million, I believe. But even though it's small, it offers some glimpse into what macro scale reparations might look like. There are income supports or checks, you know, like Jews get checks, but it goes beyond checks. That's not nearly an individual compensation is important, but supports for housing and education and parks and scholarships and supports for youth are part of that Charlottesville Reparations Fund.
2: There are many ways in which reparations may be made, and Germany, says Fania Davis, offers examples of how that country has made reparations for the Holocaust.
3: Germany, as I said, started with checks. Now, Germany has done an incredible work, especially in the education area. They have completely transformed the curricula to require that the Holocaust be taught not just in history or just in sociology classes, but in music classes, in art classes, in every single course. Every child in a public school in Germany must learn about the Holocaust. And every year, teachers are given continuing education so they can teach more effectively. I think we can definitely learn a lot about that. I saw a U.S. News and World Report front page that said that only 8% of high school students in a study knew that slavery had anything to do with the Civil War. So the first thing that needs to be done in any campaign, a strategy for reparations, is truth-telling. Like I mentioned earlier, universities are starting to do that. And many white individuals, growing numbers of white individuals, are starting to do that. That's really, really important. And then, you know, taking responsibility, saying sorry and doing sorry. Fundamentally, any reparations movement must be anti-capitalist, because that's where all of these pervasive human rights violations, the genocide, the slavery, and all of the afterlives of slavery, it's the colonization and conquest of peoples of color, Asia, Africa, Latin America. That was all ushered in by racial capitalism. And we say racial capitalism. There's no such thing as just plain capitalism. It's racial capitalism. Because there would be no capitalism without Mississippi. Manchester, yes, England, but you know, there would be no capitalism were it not for cotton. It's and were it not for all of the conquests in third world countries. And so we've got to figure out how to completely transform our society, our government, our schools, our economic system. That needs to be a bottom-up, participatory, grassroots process. But one of the things that we really can't do, in my view, is to have a process that's dominated by experts, and that's a top-down process. The last thing I'll say on this question is we need a healing component. The trauma resulting from genocide and land theft and forced assimilation and the Indian boarding schools and slavery and convict leasing and lynching until today, you know, with mass incarceration, the school-to-prison pipeline, and the immigration oppression that we're witnessing. And it has really hurt us, all of us.
4: That was Fania Davis, social justice activist, civil rights trial attorney, and restorative justice practitioner, speaking as part of a panel on reparations at Mills College in Oakland, California. Special thanks to KLW for permission to use the recording of Fania Davis. She spoke on a panel about the multicultural dimensions of reparations. Again, you've been listening to From Juneteenth to Reparations, The Freedom Promise of Unfinished Resolve, on Making Contact. Special thanks to Allen City TV in Allen, Texas, for permission to excerpt the recording of Dr. Shanette Gerridge Scott. This is Making Contact, and I'm Anita Johnson. Thank you for listening.
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3: By 2034, the nation's Social Security Trust Fund won't have enough money in it to pay retirees who have worked their entire lives to receive benefits. New data from AARP shows the system's surplus will fall short by about 20% in less than a decade, unless Congress acts to fund it. Scott Wegnist with AARP Kentucky says the latest projections should be a wake-up call for lawmakers.
4: What this means is that if Congress doesn't act, the Social Security will have about 80% of the money it needs to make full payments that you've already paid in for. So Congress needs to act to fill this 20% gap before 2034.
3: According to the National Institute on Retirement Security, in 2023, more than a million Kentuckians received around $20 billion in Social Security benefits. Most people received around $1,700 per month. The state's average monthly disability benefit was around $1,300. Nearly 50% of Kentuckians over the age of 65 would be living in poverty without monthly Social Security payments. Those dollars circulate back into local economies, particularly in rural counties with older populations, explains Wegnist.
4: The total amount of economic energy that Social Security brings, $21 billion are pumped into the Kentucky economy every year from Social Security.
3: According to an analysis by the Committee for a Responsible Budget, a typical couple retiring in 2033 would face a more than $1,800 reduction to the benefits under current projections. This is Nadia Romlagan for Kentucky News Connection. Find our trust indicators at publicnewsservice.com.

0: 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Can you dig it? Can you dig it? Oh yeah. We ready.
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4: The Public News Service Doha Newscast, June the 19th, 2026. I'm Mike Clifford. Janice Lewis-George won Tuesday's Democratic primary for mayor in D.C., setting up a potential showdown with the Trump administration over its moves to challenge the city's limited autonomy. The AP notes that Lewis-George, likely to take the top spot in the November general election, replacing moderate Muriel Bowser. And ahead of tomorrow's opening, celebrities and former presidents celebrated the new Obama Presidential Center in Chicago Thursday. The New York Times notes the rare event drew four former presidents standing together, George W. Bush, Bill Clinton, Joseph R. Biden Jr., along with Barack Obama himself. An invitation was not extended to President Trump, who recently compared the center to a trash heap. Meantime, people who paid into Social Security for their entire working lives could see their monthly checks cut by 22% as early as 2032, according to a new report from the program's trustees, unless the Congress steps in.
5: One in five Americans receive benefits, and it's the biggest source of income for people who can no longer work. Bill Sweeney with AARP points to recent polling showing that 8 in 10 people age 50 or older don't want lawmakers to cut Social Security in order to save it like they did back in 1983.
6: The last thing they need to be doing when prices for everything are going up and people are stretched so thin is to look at cutting Social Security even further. What they need to do is shore up the finances without cutting the benefits that people have earned.
5: The revenue shortfall is largely due to declining fertility and immigration rates, which means fewer workers contributing Social Security payroll taxes. But the program is far from doomed. According to the Center on Economic and Policy Research, the shortfall is less than half the cost of increased military spending called for in the Trump administration's 2027 budget. I'm Eric Galatas.
4: And more than 14,000 people, including alumni at Fisk University in Nashville, are voicing their concerns about a proposed data center on campus.
7: The historically black university's Quantum Leap master plan includes a $400 million 5-acre data center development billed as an innovation center that would drive academic excellence and enhance workforce development. Fisk University President Dr. Agena Walker-Clark says she's disheartened by the opposition from alumni and elected officials, saying they're misrepresenting the good work of the university. Clark says the final design of the data center is still unknown, but stresses the university does not intend to bring a polluting data center operator to the campus.
8: When we say do no harm, is a result of 2 years of research where we now know that the energy source, the water, the environmental footprint will not be affected and impact negatively anywhere within this community or anywhere else.
7: Danielle Smith reporting.
4: This is Public News Service. Advocates in New York and nationwide are rallying for a better North American trade deal. Our Edwin J. Vieira reports as part of their Days of Solidarity campaign, they are hosting events in border states like Buffalo and calling for certain changes to the U.S.-Mexico-Canada agreement, which is up for review on July 1st.
9: Jesse Lenny with the New York Trade Justice Coalition outlines what the USMCA should do to improve trade.
10: The trade agreements, trade should benefit all communities, and it should lift wages, lift and protect workers' rights, protect safety in the workplace, protect the communities and the environment that we all depend on, and then it just hasn't done that.
9: He and other advocates want the deal to prioritize everyday people over corporations and doesn't want it to pit working people from the three countries against each other. President Donald Trump has long chided the USMCA despite negotiating it and says he's not interested in renewing it. An Economic Policy Institute report finds the U.S. trade deficit with Canada and Mexico reached $263 billion in 2025, up from $125 billion in 2020. While some believe the USMCA has deficiencies, Lenny and others still see it as a step above the North American Free Trade Agreement. Bureau of Labor Statistics data finds New York lost around 392,000 manufacturing jobs while NAFTA was in effect. He says Rust Belt cities like those in Western New York saw the biggest impact.
10: It really carved out the foundation of the American working class. And that fear of offshoring, the artificial seeking of low wages, bad environmental policies, and no safety protections has also struck fear even in industries that can't be offshored.
9: Under NAFTA, the U.S. lost more than 4.5 million jobs.
11: And some of America's top colleges are working to increase their enrollment of students from rural areas and provide the unique support that they need to succeed.
12: While 90% of rural students complete high school, less than half go straight to college, according to the U.S. Department of Education. Marjorie Bentley, executive director of the STARS College Network, says more college recruiters are building relationships with rural high schools and helping students see the value of earning a degree.
13: We don't want to contribute to any sort of brain drain. We want to make sure that they know they can get this great education and they can also still be an integral part of their home community.
12: Last year, more than 90,000 rural students applied to STARS member schools like Dartmouth, Yale, and Brown University. That's up 15% from 2024. Data show rural students are also more likely to drop out of college than their urban or suburban classmates. 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I'm Catherine Carley for Commonwealth News Service.
11: Many rural high schools don't offer advanced placement courses, so schools in the STARS College Network are offering rural students increased academic advising to help them fulfill their college dream. This is Mike Clifford for Public News Service. 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
14: Welcome to 2026 Talks, where we're following our democracy in historic times.
15: Have a little bit of faith in the President of the United States. The idea that he is going to strike a deal that's been bad for the American people, it's preposterous.
14: Vice President J.D. Vance is defending the 14-point memorandum of understanding signed by President Donald Trump and Iranian officials. The deal would end sanctions on Tehran's oil and would create a $300 billion investment fund for rebuilding the country. It leaves tough questions over Iran's nuclear program and ultimate control of the Strait of Hormuz to be negotiated. That's angering Republican hawks. Democrats are arguing a ceasefire is good, but the costly and deadly war is leaving the U.S. with a much worse deal than President Barack Obama made a dozen years ago. Oil and gas prices have eased and may slowly continue. The agreement is deeply unpopular in Israel, and that country looks likely to continue strikes against Hezbollah in Lebanon in spite of it. Citing the closing time window, a federal judge says she'll only consider challenges to Trump's executive order restricting mail-in voting that impact this fall's election, leaving other issues until after November. California's attorney general praised another part of the ruling for denying an administration motion to dismiss lawsuits by Democratic-led states and voting rights nonprofits. The Justice Department is seeking to intervene in a first-of-its-kind reparations program. The Chicago suburb of Evanston, Illinois, provides $25,000 to offset property costs to every black resident whose families were impacted by city policy promoting housing discrimination. Responding to a suit by residents who are not black, the DOJ argues the program violates equal protection and the Fair Housing Act. A record number of women are serving as state governors, and a record number are running to lead their states in the midterms. 14 states have women as the chief executive, 10 Democrats, and 4 Republicans. Kelly Dittmar, with the Center for American Women in Politics, says more could be done to bring in their valuable experiences and perspectives.
16: Even in a year that looks good for women candidates running for governor, we're seeing women still be underrepresented in the pool, and we're seeing these partisan disparities that are persistent.
14: Californians will vote on a billionaire tax this November. November. The 5% tax on all people or trusts with incomes over $1 billion has officially qualified to be on the ballot. It's dividing progressives from more centrist Democrats, including governor and likely presidential hopeful Gavin Newsom. The Postal Service wants to close more than 400 post offices nationally, but postal workers are fighting to keep them open. The postal unions argue the offices, often in small towns, are crucial for maintaining their community and democracy. American Postal Workers Union Vice President Debbie Zaretti says the proposed closures come on top of hundreds that have already happened and undermine the bedrock of universal mail service.
17: They're destroying our democracy. They're destroying our service. A lot of our customers and community members, they don't realize that they have the right to have a voice.
14: In another sign that the tide of the war may be turning, Ukrainian drones have struck Moscow and badly damaged another Russian oil refinery there. Russia is reportedly suffering gas shortages due to Ukrainian strikes. I'm Simone Perez for Pacifica Network and Public News Service. Find our trust indicators at publicnewsservice.org.
18: For the Daily Yonder and Public News Service, this is the news from rural America. The nation's rural communities are asking for help navigating data center development. One survey found that Illinois has 115 operating facilities, with another 67 proposed. 7 out of 10 state residents say they support oversight of data centers, but proposed regulatory legislation, the Illinois Power Act, hasn't made it through the state's General Assembly yet. Its sponsor, State Representative Robin Gable, says lawmakers are still learning the issues.
19: When you first put any big issue on the table, it takes a while to get these passed. It doesn't usually happen the first year.
18: Spiking electric bills are adding to the affordability crisis for the nation's consumers, but Congress has been slow to balance that against the tech boom. Jackson Morris is with the Natural Resources Defense Council.
20: States are much further along in the legislative and regulatory debates around what are the potential impacts and what are the potential solutions.
18: Midterm elections are 5 months away, and a farm action group wants voters to back candidates who understand rural issues, especially the need for domestically grown food. Farm Action Fund President Joe Maxwell says increased production costs, low commodity prices, and tariffs on exports and imported farm equipment are making life hard for small farmers.
21: 63 farmers a day are going out of business, and consumers in our communities and in metropolitan regions can't afford their food.
18: Maxwell argues the biggest producers don't do much to feed the nation, since what's grown by most foreign-owned companies doesn't stay here. He says we actually run an agricultural trade deficit.
21: We're importing more and more higher-valued fruits and vegetables, food-type crops, and we're trying to export our way out with lower-valued feed and fuel crops.
18: Research shows rural men face poorer health and shorter lives than their urban peers, often from not getting regular checkups. Tracy Warner with the Illinois Critical Access Hospital Network cites high costs and reduced access, plus the way rural men have been conditioned to be self-reliant, making them less likely to see a doctor.
22: That is something that they never saw their fathers do or their grandfathers do. They just keep going. It's only when there is something that's very severe that we see them seeking care.
18: Warner says more high-risk occupations add to that lack of preventive care to make the high rates of chronic disease especially dangerous. From Decatur, Georgia to the West Coast via the Heartland, the 12-state Backroads Music Tour is celebrating rural roots. Matt Hildreth leads the group Rural Organizing and encourages everyone to attend their observance of the nation's 250th anniversary.
23: And really celebrate the tradition that Americans have of banding together as communities and neighbors.
18: For the Daily Yonder and Public News Service, I'm Roz Brown. For more rural stories, visit dailyyonder.com.
24: 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Officials in Casey County and the town of Liberty are declaring a joint state of emergency in response to a local water shortage. Shepard Snyder has more on the story.
25: The area is currently under extreme drought conditions, according to the U.S. Drought Monitor. It's having an impact on crops and cattle farms in the largely agricultural community. Officials are placing restrictions on water use in the meantime. Liberty Operations Manager Alan Spar says the shortage is also partially because of aging water infrastructure. Town officials are also discussing ways to pump more water into Lake Liberty, the town's main water source.
26: One would be taking water from the Green River, which is very, very close to where we could tie it into the lake. is one of the options that's being looked very hard at right now.
25: Governor Andy Beshear confirmed the Energy and Environment Cabinet is working with Liberty and Casey County during last week's regular media briefing. I'm Shepard Snyder in Lexington.
0: During the General Assembly's last regular session, the Kentucky House passed a bill to protect residents from bearing data center costs. The bill, however, did not advance in the Senate. Senator Robin Webb, a Grayson Republican, says she supported the bill. Last month, data center TerraWulf announced plans to build a big facility in her district. Webb says that she was provided little information on the project, and she says lawmakers could still act.
1: There are things we can do, and, you know, we got to protect our farmland, and we've got to protect our water, and I've got to protect my ratepayers, and we got to have assurance that they can bring their own power to the ballgame.
0: TerraWulf's proposed data center could consume 1 gigawatt of electricity, similar to what some of the largest power plants in the region can produce. A public meeting on the project will be held at Boyd County High School in Ashland, 6 p.m. tomorrow. Davis County leaders have taken steps towards a temporary pause on large-scale battery and wind projects. The fiscal court heard the first reading of an ordinance last night that would enact a 1-year moratorium on battery energy storage and wind conversion systems. Local zoning regulations currently don't cover those emerging industries. Judge Executive Charlie Caslin says concerns about a proposed wind farm in neighboring Henderson County prompted discussion on the moratorium. It's expected to be voted on by Davis Fiscal Court at a meeting on June 25th. Louisville Mayor Craig Greenberg wants to use opioid settlement funds to cover some of the city's existing costs, like the 911 call center. Roberto Roldan reports some advocates argue it's an inappropriate use of what they call blood money.
2: Greenberg proposed spending $8 million of opioid settlement money on the call center, Goodwill's Another Way program, and medical addiction treatment at the downtown jail. The city previously paid for all of that with its own tax revenue. Jennifer Twyman, with the advocacy group Vocal Kentucky, says the city should use the funds to add more services.
3: It's so dismissive and as opposite from compassionate as a city can be to take money, blood money, and use it as his pocket money.
2: The Greenberg administration argues using the funds in this way is legal under state law and the settlement. They say the city is separately investing millions into addiction treatment and housing. I'm Roberto Roldan in Louisville.
0: 43 Kentuckians imprisoned for helping enslaved African Americans escape to freedom have received posthumous pardons from Governor Andy Beshear. Ahead of Juneteenth, Beshear has taken executive action to pardon Kentuckians like Elijah Anderson, an Underground Railroad conductor who's credited with helping around 1,000 enslaved black people reach freedom. Governor Beshear says that he was arrested and later died at the Kentucky State Penitentiary.
5: We know that in order to move forward as a country, we need to look back at one of the ugliest chapters in our history, straight on, without turning away. We got to learn from it.
0: Beshear has also proclaimed June 19th as Juneteenth in the Commonwealth, a day he has declared an executive branch holiday. The federal holiday commemorates June 19th, 1865, when Union troops arrived at Galveston, Texas, to announce the Civil War had ended and all enslaved people were finally free, 2 years after the Emancipation Proclamation. You can learn more on these stories and others when you visit us at weku.org and on the WEKU mobile app. For WEKU News, I'm Brian Burkhart.
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3: 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It's 6 times more deadly than drunk driving. Keep your eyes on the road and hands on the wheel. 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For more street-related content, follow Lex Bike Walk on Facebook and Instagram.
1: MediaLex is grateful to Founder Circle member Father James Sitchko for their generous investment in our mission, a level of exceptional giving that reflects the spirit of our founder and community champion, Deborah Hensley.
4: Childhood poverty is down slightly in Kentucky, but pandemic-era learning challenges remain, according to a new report. The 2026 Kids Count data book from the N.E.E. Casey Foundation shows 67% of fourth graders around the state aren't proficient in reading, while 3 in 4 eighth graders aren't proficient in math. Many students are still missing weeks of school, and Shannon Moody with Kentucky Youth Advocates says far too many children are not getting the early education they need.
5: We still, I don't think, have a good understanding of how non-traditional instruction and being removed from in-person instruction has impacted our kids.
4: Moody says it's also important to consider the impact of screens and cell phones in classrooms on children's learning. The report, based on data trends from 2019 to 2024, shows more high school students are graduating on time. Also, there was a drop in teen births and the number of kids who are overweight or obese. Advocates for families say it's also tough for kids to learn in school if they're hungry or living in unstable housing. While data show fewer Kentucky kids are living in high poverty areas, today's affordability crisis is straining family budgets. The Casey Foundation's Leslie Bossier says when states invest in kids, they do well, and that programs like SNAP, universal school meals, and child tax credits help.
6: There are policies that the data and evidence show us work, that they support families in times like now when costs are rising. Housing policies, housing subsidies, critically important to families.
4: In 2021, when Congress passed the expanded child tax credit, child poverty fell to a nationwide historic low of 5%. After Congress allowed the tax credit to expire, it spiked to 13%. Bossier says she hopes lawmakers in all states will use the data on children to invest in proven policies and ensure families' most basic needs are met so that all children can thrive. I'm Catherine Carley for Kentucky News Connection. Find our trust indicators at publicnewsservice.org.

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3: He doesn't have much experience within the intelligence community, probably no experience within the community.
2: I'm Paul Fisher.
3: He has experience as a U.S. attorney, and he was an SEC chairman. Those are very different jobs than leading all of the intelligence agencies. But it doesn't solve the Pulte problem.
4: Some things you said to me are stuck in my mind, and though I never have a chance to say.
2: The Senate Intel Committee wasted no time when it set a June 17th confirmation hearing for Trump's new permanent pick for Director of National Intelligence, Jay Clayton. And yes, it's just coincidence that June 17th was the anniversary of the Watergate break-in.
4: A part of me believes in fate and a part of me thinks...
2: But that's not why Trump abruptly delayed the confirmation.
5: Well, I think in the middle of the night sometime, Donald Trump said that he is not going to allow Clayton to sit for his hearing today. Mm-hmm. So this is again on Donald Trump because he's completely messed up the situation. It's a complete debacle.
2: Trump suddenly demanded that the Senate, among other things, pass his long-stalled voter ID law first, thus foiling the Senate's plan to get Clayton confirmed by the full Senate in time to minimize, even prevent, Trump's pick for acting DNI Bill Pulte from ever taking the post. Pulte has no intel experience, and Trump made it clear he wanted Pulte to find election fraud and fire lots of intel employees, fueling the criticism that Pulte's only qualifications for DNI were loyalist and lackey. By comparison, Clayton is the federal prosecutor in New York and former SEC chair who has some experience with national security matters, and the ranking Democrats on the House and Senate Intel Committees, Jim Himes and Mark Warner, say Clayton is a vast improvement over Pulte, but...
6: I know Jay. I think he's got the right temperament. I've got a lot of questions, like, you know, who won the election in 2020? So he at least acknowledges that truthfulness.
4: If you catch a glimpse of the wicked world.
7: I am a little concerned that he has also supported election denying and the Trump position that the elections in 2020 were rigged. I think we don't want somebody at the head of this as the ODNI who has had those opinions. He's also come out in support of the slush fund, the $1.8 billion slush fund, and the agreement with the IRS. So I think he has some questions that he needs to answer, but he seems to have the credentials that are required for the job, and I look forward to the Senate having a hearing on his nomination.

0: And it begs the question about why didn't President Trump nominate somebody like that in the first place?
1: Were you prepared to confirm Jay Clayton?
2: Well, I met with him yesterday, and I had some questions, you know, I think some serious questions prepared for him. For the open hearing today that I would expect to get decent answers to. But we were going to have to see. I mean, he doesn't have a lot of experience at this. In the statute, it says you have to have extensive national security experience. He doesn't have this. Is he better than Bill Pulte? Yes.
3: In what passes these days for congressional Republican resistance to Trump, Senate Intel Chair Republican Tom Cotton said the Clayton confirmation hearing must take place as scheduled, unless Trump orders Clayton not to show up. So guess what? Trump ordered Clayton not to show up. Also in the mix, Pulte opponents in the Senate let a key FISA surveillance tool expire. Republicans say that threatens national security.
4: This is an absolutely irresponsible position for the Democrats to take, and one that puts at risk and in jeopardy the American people.
3: Democrats say Pulte is a bigger threat to national security, and there's an easy fix. Pull Pulte as acting DNI, and FISA will be reauthorized.
5: This was totally caused by Donald Trump.
1: Well,
5: he could have nominated Jay Clayton a week ago,
1: yes,
5: and we wouldn't have gone dark. But having him exposed, where he doesn't even have a security clearance, to all our nation's classified programs, out of ignorance, he might give away information. I've had heads of our intelligence community say to us they're terrified of showing him information. I've had foreign governments express huge concern. The one thing we know about Bill Pulte is he will do whatever Donald Trump says. He was able to weaponize private mortgage insurance information. Giving him the keys to the 18 intelligence agencies would be a disaster and a national security threat.
6: Well, FISA is operative until next March. That's the legislation. Even though it has not been formally extended, it is still available. And we've had one other period recently where FISA was not authorized, but it was still available to our intelligence services. So that's one point. The second point is the House, the Republican House, voted down FISA last Thursday. So this is not a Democratic issue per se. It's bipartisan. FISA is an important tool. But you can't give an important tool like this to someone who is a political hatchet man for the president. And that's what Pulte is. And we have to look very clearly at Jay Clayton. He's a very accomplished lawyer, but the statute requires someone taking this job to have significant national security experience. And that has to be measured.
1: Well,
6: I don't think he does.
2: We're still collecting, you know, some of this intelligence that's out there. But the longer this goes on, the harder it gets. And it seems that Donald Trump cares more about the politics of all of this than the safety of the American people. And he wanted his nominee, Bill Pulte, who is just fundamentally unqualified. You almost can't find a more unqualified individual than Bill Pulte to be the Director of National Intelligence. So he wanted this guy in there. For me and a lot of my colleagues, even Republicans, we look at that in of itself as a security issue for the United States.

0: Now that Congress passed and Trump signed into law another $70 billion for ICE and the Border Patrol, now Trump wants to use the same method called reconciliation, that is, passage by a simple majority, to get $350 billion more for the Pentagon, and to ban most mail-in ballots for elections. And Trump is demanding that Senate Majority Leader Thune fire the nonpartisan Senate parliamentarian who decides whether a piece of legislation can be passed by simple majority or needs 60 votes to pass.
1: Though it be a labor of love, a labor it is, working the...
0: So it's even more startling that House Speaker Mike Johnson started talking about how there now must be more cuts to Medicare, Medicaid, and Social Security.
1: Deafened by the rattling roar in ahead, toiled by a tired heart resting between the swing.
0: Because the budget deficit and national debt are out of control. What Republicans like to call entitlement programs. Because I guess it sounds better when you say you want to cut entitlements instead of saying they want to cut benefits for seniors and the poor that you pay for.
2: We've been doing all that. And then we're going to lead up to what we have to do and address. The largest spending items, the reason we're in trouble is because over 74% of federal spending is on autopilot, mandatory spending. That's your entitlement programs like Medicare, Medicaid, and then things like Social Security.
1: G-Major, they family. And sound check, we split the difference, just a tad of reverb.
2: They have to be adjusted and fixed. We have a plan to do that next year, and it's critical because we're at $40 trillion plus.
1: Reporting live from the poet's eye, hand-me-down sounds found by an ear to the underground.
0: It's also safe to say that Johnson will justify more cuts by again claiming the savings are from reducing waste, fraud, and abuse. But Johnson doesn't plan to get specific until after the midterms. You can understand Republicans in Congress don't want to talk about social program cuts.
3: Congressman, what is Mike Johnson's secret plan to cut Social Security?
1: When your address is your suitcase, the only religion is the show.
4: Hey, how you doing? I'm good with that. Yeah.
0: For example, whether House Republican Rob Whitman of Virginia was pretending to be on the phone.
5: 416.
3: Congressman, what is Mike Johnson's secret plan to cut Social Security?
4: I appreciate that. I've got.
0: Or declining to interrupt the call he was on to answer questions about social program cuts.
4: Yeah, I want to make sure that we're.
3: No response, sir.
4: Yeah, listen, thanks.
0: Whitman ignored a reporter's questions about new cuts to Medicare, Medicaid, and Social Security.
4: You can actually reach out. I'll make sure that we do more food to damn
3: high. The gas to damn high. Congressman, what is Mike Johnson's secret plan to cut Social Security?

0: Sometimes the symbolism is the reality.
1: Pay no attention to that man behind the curtain.
0: That scene from The Wizard of Oz popped into my head. As hundreds of people gathered in the middle of the night in Washington,
2: and the dreams that you dream of once again.
0: As I watched from home on TV in the middle of the night, to see whether and how Team Trump would comply with a court order to remove Trump's name from the Kennedy Center.
2: And the dreams that you dream of.
0: The court order deadline came and went.
1: Do not arouse the wrath of the great and powerful Oz.
2: Someday you wish upon a star. Wake up with a thousand.
1: I said come back tomorrow.
3: If you are really great and powerful, you'll keep your promises.
0: But Trump's name was still there. Stormy weather was blamed for the delay.
1: Do you presume to criticize the great Oz? You ungrateful creatures, think yourself...
0: Apparently the great and powerful Oz was no match for the rain. But he hoped you wouldn't notice.
1: The great Oz has spoken.

attention to that man's name behind the curtain. So you couldn't see Trump's name being removed or whether it even was removed.

0: Of course, Team Trump didn't have to wait to the last minute to comply with the court order.
1: Can't hold out. He can't hold out. Oh, yeah. Oh.
0: And at the last minute, the court gave Trump till noon the next day to remove the name.
1: Can't hold out. Oh, yeah. Oh, yeah. Waiting for...
0: A live stream camera got a peek behind the curtain, long enough to see some letters being removed.
1: Come out of somewhere. See it come along.
0: The judge was officially informed the removal order was complied with.
1: If you will find out when it happens all the time.
0: But the tarp stayed up long after the workers left, so the public couldn't see it.
2: Pay no attention to that man behind the curtain.

0: While the rain delay played out at the Kennedy Center,
1: we are the children, the last generation.
0: Everything was tickety-poo at the White House.
2: Extend! Tense moment only, round two!
0: Where somehow the Legoland Bounce House Mad Max Thunderdome cage match was weather delayed by a bit, but went largely undisturbed for.
3: Oh my goodness!
2: Referee closing the
0: Trump's birthday, I mean Flag Day, Master Blaster Bash.
4: You know who. Say.
5: We don't need another hero.
0: Maybe they thought pumping out another batch of UFO videos would grab attention away from the UFC videos, or Trump's investment in it, or Skydance Paramount having the streaming rights, or that just hours earlier the Trump regulators gave the all-clear for Skydance Paramount's next big merger, which would allow them to do to CNN what they did to CBS News, where I worked for 31 years.

0: Well, Donald Trump has made more money in a single year. It's estimated to be over $4 billion. Less so healthy. Also healthy on drugs called vitamins. Than the entire net worth of every other president in American history combined. They're so lucky. They're so lucky, red and red again. Okay, so he has converted the presidency into an instrument of personal profit and money making. So if you take the UFC thing for an example, you just invoked three different kinds of things going on. One is personal profit making, two is campaign fundraising, and third is some notion, I suppose, of official or governmental action. That, of course, is the least important. Everybody understands there's no program for the country. It's really all about personal plunder and also campaign money. So most Americans would regard this as just an extraordinary and striking conflict of interest. But they view it as a convergence of interest. All of their interests come back to making as much money as possible for them. And that, of course, is a total violation and defeat of the constitutional design. We have a foreign government emoluments clause and a domestic government emoluments clause that are designed to have the president just make his official salary in office. And then be working on the people's business. But all this president is really doing is using his position to plunder the taxpayers.
1: Louder! Master Blaster runs Bogotown. Lift embargo.
2: But I digress.

0: So, where was I?
1: So much trouble in the world.
0: All right, when Trump packed the Kennedy Center board with his people, they sidelined the vote and even the objections of the board member representing Congress, Representative Joyce Beatty of Ohio. Who insisted that by law, only Congress, which named the Kennedy Center, could change it.
1: Anything can happen.
0: She went to court, and the court reaffirmed that only Congress could change the name.

0: ordered Trump's name.
1: And that's the greatest victory that I could have today, that the court stood with the law.
2: So much trouble in the world. So much trouble in the world.
1: And they were not intimidated. Oh, you know.

0: by a president or presidential appointees standing up for something that was not right and that was not lawful.
1: So much trouble.
2: Sometimes the symbolism is the reality.
0: And so for me, it's personal. It's about the love of the arts, whether it's the visual arts, the performing arts. I once said, whenever I retire, I'd like to come back and work or volunteer right here at the Kennedy Center. And it's also personal when you can stand up for something you believe in.

0: There's so much interest in the text of the document. Why not release the topic?
1: Oh, I will.
0: Why not release it before
1: Friday? Well, because I'd like to get a formal set of questions.
2: Which brings me to, after the UFC Beyond Thunderdome on the White House lawn, Trump went off to the real cage match, the G7 meeting in Europe, and after, the elusive signing ceremony for the deal with Iran to negotiate the real deal. But when details of the MOU, or Memo of Understanding, started leaking in the press, critics portrayed it as a huge defeat for the U.S. and said it appeared to give Iran a huge windfall for Iran's oil sales, access to billions in frozen assets, hundreds of billions in investments, and not a word about Iran's nukes-enriched uranium missile development or aiding proxies like Hezbollah. Just reopening the Strait of Hormuz, which was open before the war.
3: What I'm hearing and seeing so far in this plan, this is like total capitulation. Imagine if Joe Biden or Barack Obama signed this deal, what Donald Trump would say about it. And so if this is his plan, I think at least if Congress gets a say, this thing's a non-starter.
4: What I see is a regime that has been strengthened. The people who were taken out on February 28th and the initial strikes have been replaced by people who are considered to be more extreme, more radical, more committed to the Iranian revolution that started in 1979. This is not a group of folks who say, oh, we want to rejoin the family of nations. We want to rejoin a region that is on the rise economically. Iran attacked more than a dozen countries over the last 3 months, from UAE, Saudi Arabia, Iraq, Iran, or Kuwait, and in particular Israel. Iran hasn't changed its goals or intentions. I think the Iranians have outplayed this administration. There's a saying that Iran has never won a war and never lost a negotiation. And from the draft that's been released, if this is the MOU, Iran has clearly won this round.
5: I mean, no. I mean, this is a terrible deal. It's basically a surrender document from Donald Trump to the supreme leader of Iran. I mean, $100 billion of taxpayer money already put into this war, 14 Americans dead, and we get a deal that just reopens a strait that was already open before he started this stupid war? How is that a win?
3: Well, I'd say where we stand is that we've got the negotiator-in-chief, the deal-maker-in-chief, President Trump. We know that he is not going to agree to a bad deal.

0: whatever deal is reached, it's going to be a good deal. And part of the reason we know that is because of the incredible leverage.
1: It is doubtful that any agreement that arises is going to be significantly different or a significant improvement from the deal that we had

0: days, we've been hearing constantly there's going to be a deal, there's going to be a deal. I think the precipitating issue today, the president wants to give himself a birthday present. And we have paid for it with hundreds of billions of dollars.
1: I mean, imagine if Trump had instead said, you know, I don't love this deal, but I'm going to build on it. I'm going to make it stronger. Instead, again, because of his vanity, he's like, well, I don't like President Obama, so he tore up that deal, trashed it. And now Iran has produced a lot more enriched uranium. They're much closer to a bomb than they ever were under President Obama. Here comes the waves, and in every direction, and all at once, or from any direction, and with no end, as though I had been there myself, and the past forever. I mean, this is really pathetic, and of course that's on top of the $100 billion of U.S. taxpayer money that we've already spent prosecuting this war. Our shared hallucinations, the foundational text, and or so and or so. So this is just lose across the board for Trump and the United States of America. And so, post-mortis camaraderie play. Left no door open. This is the meat. This is the slab. Looking down on your plate, you wouldn't hazard a guess. And yet, I will still say that stopping this war and getting out of it is the best that we can do at this point. Communications, hinged teeth grinning end, the back row pushing forward out. Here is your replacement. Here is your replacement. And for being well now, best. And in last thoughts repeating, and in every direction.
2: Well, it's been reported that it includes a $300 billion construction fund funded by Gulf allies. That's false.
3: It's false.
4: An accumulative resonance, intertextual hum, articulating rhythm for fluent aphasia, our separate imperatives just melting away to find peace in the void.
3: People, you can invest if you want. I mean, what am I going to do, say nobody's ever allowed to invest?
4: A place for everyone, and though everything was properly connected, yet still nothing ever seemed to really work.
3: No, we're not investing. We're not putting up 10 cents, and people can decide to do that, but that's up to them.
4: And

0: conversation, but no closed circuits, false impressions abound.
1: And then in retrospect, it's a reminder that on a lot of difficult foreign policy problems, the notion that we can just bully our way or bomb our way to solutions may sometimes seem appealing, but the fact of the matter is that taking the time to explore diplomacy and exhaust the possibilities of coming up with deals that don't solve 100% of the problem, but solve 80, 90% of the problem, while avoiding the necessity of going to war.
0: It appears states mixed and correlated always, influencing one another across any distance, across any space, mirroring motion through the inversion of gesture, a generalized wobbliness.
1: You'd think we would have learned that lesson by now.
0: Possibilities between two points.

0: Epstein Files investigation update after Pam Bondi told the House Oversight Committee that her deputy AG Todd Blanche was calling the shots on releasing the files. Now that Blanche, the acting AG, is officially nominated by Trump to be permanent AG. Now, House Oversight Chair Republican Jim Comer reversed course and says Todd Blanche will be asked to come in again and answer more questions.
1: I'm communicating with the Department of Justice. I would like for Todd Blanche to come in July. Well, he's got, you know, I think we all know he has a big confirmation coming up. So, but I've always wanted Blanche to come in. Yeah, we'd like to do all that in July.
2: Do you want to hear from Blanche in a transcribed interview, or how are you hoping
1: Look, we just have questions. We just have questions for Mr. Blanche. But again, I want to make sure everyone gets this. He came in. And if the Democrats had stayed, Pam Bondi said during that briefing that Todd Blanche was the one in charge of the Epstein investigation. That wasn't news. When Bondi came in for her interview, that wasn't news. She said that in the briefing. But the Democrats weren't there because they tiptoed out to cry to you all. So, I think the main thing that we have for Blanche is the question on, you know, what, if any, documents are left out. So that's the main question that we have for Blanche.
3: We are all glad to hear that Mr. Comer has had a change of heart in making sure that Todd Blanche is brought before this committee. We want to make clear that he must be brought before this committee under oath in a deposition that is recorded for the American people to see. And this is separate from his confirmation process. Todd Blanche is at the heart of the cover-up of this case, as was revealed especially in the New York Times explosive reporting today about Situation Room meetings that were held in which Todd Blanche, as the president's personal attorney and deputy AG, was working with others, including the vice president, to help to try to cover up this case.
0: As Congresswoman Melanie Stansberry noted there, you may want to note that Comer's 180 coincided with new revelations from an investigation by Maggie Haberman and Jonathan Swan, what the New York Times described as a White House freakout over the Epstein files. Including top officials of Team Trump, including Todd Blanche, including Vice President J.D. Vance, Kash Patel, Susie Wiles, among others, actually holding strategy sessions in the White House Situation Room a year ago on ways to limit the fallout and damage from the Epstein files. And yes, including ways to get Ghislaine Maxwell to assist the effort with an interview in which she exonerates Trump. Tucker Carlson was suggested as one possible interviewer. Blanche is the one who actually interviewed Maxwell. You know, the one where she said Trump was always a perfect gentleman. And shortly thereafter, she was transferred to a club fed with special privileges to serve out the rest of her 20-year sentence. Another high-profile witness, billionaire Bill Gates, was brief and bland on his way in to answer oversight committee questions.
4: I'm glad to be here voluntarily to testify, to help with the committee's work. I'll start with an opening statement in the hearing room. I hope my testimony is helpful to the work, important work of the committee to find justice for the victims. Thank you.
0: The committee had questions about why Gates is so frequently mentioned in the Epstein files.
3: What we have learned is that Mr. Gates saw this as an opportunity to interact with a financial advisor who had access to vast amounts of wealth, that Mr. Gates was interested in potentially forming partnerships to bring donors into his global health work. And so... conversations with Jeffrey Epstein as a means to potentially get wealthy donors to donate philanthropically to Mr. Gates' global health work. He admitted that he knew of Mr. Epstein's reputation. He admitted that he knew that he had been convicted of sexual crimes. Ultimately, in his words, he viewed this narrow relationship as being an acceptable means to access wealthy donors. So obviously, we have a lot of questions, but we're glad that he's cooperating with the investigation.

0: NOAA and the National Weather Service have followed up on their predictions of how a growing El Niño in the Pacific will suppress hurricane season in the Atlantic. Fewer storms and fewer major ones. Because El Niño generated wind shear interferes with hurricane formation. Now, NOAA and the Weather Service are predicting this El Niño will be a major one, peaking by winter. Maybe the strongest El Niño on record, affecting climate around the world.
1: El Niño is here. And it could be one for the history books. You may have recently heard the term Super El Niño to describe its intensity, but that's not the term NOAA uses. Instead, NOAA forecasters categorize El Niño or La Niña events as weak, moderate, strong, or very strong. This current El Niño has a 63% chance of reaching the very strong threshold sometime this winter. If that happens, it could be one of the biggest El Niño events in NOAA's historical record.
0: El Niño sea surface warming generates heat and evaporation that reaches high into the sky, affecting jet stream patterns, generating floods in some areas, drought in others, and hotter heat waves. This El Niño is projected to be as strong or stronger than the one in 97-98, the one made memorable by videos of torrential rains and mudslides, and homes sliding off West Coast cliffsides into the ocean.

0: I'm working on an incredible project with my husband in the Mediterranean. It's massive in scale.
1: I think that's an understatement. Can you explain?
0: Yes, it is. It is.
1: There's no power on this island. You're building. Yeah. You're building everything from scratch.
2: When I first read the story, it sounded like one of those social satire movies the Brits used to make in the 50s and 60s. You know, the one starring the young Terry Thomas or Peter Sellers.
3: We take you now to the independent Duchy of Grand Fenwick, the smallest country on the face of the globe.
2: Only instead of the Duchy of Grand Fenwick,
3: this tiny but prosperous nation, which occupies a total area of 15¾ square miles, lies high in the French Alps.
2: This plot line is taking place in Albania.
4: Message from thousands of citizens protesting every night in the capital Tirana is that Albania is not for sale. Protesters are...
2: Albanians are taking to the streets and beachfronts in growing numbers to protest a plan by Jared and Ivanka Trump to develop an uninhabited island and an Adriatic coastal lagoon property that's teeming with flora and fauna, including migratory birds, flamingos, monk seals, and sea turtles.
0: An unbelievable, beautiful 1,400-hectare private island in the middle of the Mediterranean. We were on a friend's boat, and we stopped for a swim. Effectively, that's how we found it. We swam to the islands. We went on a hike.
5: Day is ending. Birds are wending.
2: If you didn't know better, you'd think this was an improv comic waxing poetic.
0: And it stayed with us ever since. And over the course of many years, we developed the opportunity to help realize its potential and transform it.
2: But no, it's actually Ivanka Trump waxing poetic about transforming paradise into a posh resort.
5: I hurry to my...
0: but with a lot of restraint and care because the land is so beautiful that really the architecture has to be fully integrated into it, almost rise from it. You know, it's not even a business for me, despite the scale of it.
5: You'll see a smiling face, a fireplace, a cozy room.
0: We, not only the island, but we have
5: a little nest that's nestled where the rose is blue. Just Molly and me.
0: 5 miles of beachfront directly across from the island, this beautiful peninsula with a lagoon on one side, the ocean on the other, beautiful white sand beaches.
5: Moonbeams creeping.
0: For me, this is, it feels more like a challenge than anything else. The culmination of all of my experience in real estate, all of my travel, a lot of reflection on how I want to live.
5: Birds are nesting, resting their weary wings, tired from play.
0: How I think people increasingly are wanting to live.
5: And evening is nigh, I hurry to mine.
0: And trying to really build something that's a tangible manifestation of that. That requires a lot of vision, the collaboration of some of the greatest masters that exist. So I was just there walking the land, really just trying to sort of be with it and experience it alongside some of the greatest living architects of our time, like true masters of their craft. People with integrity so absolute, like there will be no compromise. And that's something we want to create there. So we're very excited.
5: And we're happy in my blue when we're...
2: Albania's prime minister supports the development project.
6: This is a bless for the country. An investment of 4 billion euro in a country that has 27... and a bit more billion euro GDP speaks by itself. While when it comes to the project that has created all this worldwide outrage, it is about a private property. It is not about a land that is public and the Albanian government is giving by selling out the country. It's a private property.
5: And we're happy in our
7: blue heaven. Senator, obviously we're trying to...
8: I'm just asking you if you're aware of that fact, that they warned that this year's tax season efficiency was at risk because of staffing shortages. Are you
7: Senator,
8: not aware of that?
7: I'm not aware of the exact item you're referring to. I'm happy to take a look at it if it's in front of you. Yeah. But obviously, everything that we are doing is toward a commitment for efficiency for the American people.
8: Well, in fact, you've had to rehire people who were fired at the IRS. That doesn't sound like it's more efficient to me. The same is true at FEMA. FEMA reinstated fire disaster response personnel ahead of the hurricane season because they were unprepared. Were you aware of that fact?
7: Senator, I'm not aware of this specific thing. That would be a FEMA-related item that I've been...
8: A lot of this, of course, feeds up through the OMB. Same is true of National Weather Service. GSA cited staffing shortages on mission-critical needs. Were you aware of that?
7: I'd have to defer to the National Weather Service.
8: In fact,
7: on that
8: by
7: item.
8: Early this year, an estimated 25,000 federal employees have been rehired after being initially terminated. Mr. Duncan... your boss at OMB, Director Vogt, has said, quote, when civil servants wake up in the morning, we want them to not want to go to work because they are increasingly viewed as the villains. Trauma. Do you see merit-based civil servants as the villains?
7: Senator, first, Director Vogt has addressed that quote multiple times in this
8: committee. I'm asking you what you believe.

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What's the frequency, Paul?

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4: And this is Top of Mind. I have been a radio journalist for 2 decades, but a few years ago, I found myself avoiding the news for long stretches because of how depressing and divisive it all seems. I still wanted to be informed and engaged on important issues, though, and I figured I couldn't be alone in that. So we created this podcast. Each week, we tackle one tough topic in a way that will challenge you, help you feel more empathy, and empower you to become a better citizen, a kinder neighbor, and a more effective advocate. Today, how Native Americans are reclaiming their narrative.
5: In many cases, I feel that history has been taught about Native Americans as if Native Americans only lived in the past. Some children pick up the idea that Native Americans no longer exist.
4: This is Brenda Beall.
5: And I would like to introduce myself first in the traditional way that we Diné people introduce ourselves. So yat e she Brenda Beall in Shia a shihensle kia ani bashishin to a chana e dashiche e wut a sanshle. I just let you know that I am born into the Salt Clan. I'm born for the Towering House people. And I let you know what my maternal grandparents' clans were.
4: Beall taught elementary school in Utah for 34 years and always gravitated toward using art and music in her lessons.
5: That's when I felt the most connected or balanced in education.
4: In recent years, Beall has led a collaboration with the BYU Arts Partnership, developing lesson plans about Native American culture and history.
5: I found teachers coming to me asking me questions, and probably because I'm brown, and they noticed that I might be Native American. And so they would come to me and ask me, you know, I used to teach this and now I don't because someone was offended. Or can I teach this? Or I really want to have my children have a more well-rounded understanding. What can I teach, or where can I go?
4: Had they actually just like stopped teaching a lot of these lessons about Native, like they just sort of felt like, I don't know what's okay, so I'm just not going to teach anything to the kids?
5: There are some who had stopped. There were some who said, I've taught these lessons year after year, and I'm just going to keep teaching them the way I teach them. And then there were some who said, I want to make sure that I'm teaching accurate information, and so I'm seeking out sources.
4: Beall remembers one teacher who'd found a lesson plan online to teach a particular Native American dance to kids. And she knew her students would love it, but
5: she just came to us and said, I'm not sure. And so we took a look at the dance and we went to the tribe. And the tribe said, no, this dance is not a dance that can be done in schools unless a spiritual leader is there to lead the dance. And so we then thought, well, what dances can students do? And we started looking at many of the different dances that sometimes students do in schools. We found that there was only one dance that non-natives could participate in unless they had special permission. And that dance was the round dance.
6: So today, I'm going to share with you...
4: This is one of the lesson plans Beall and her team at the BYU Arts Native American Curriculum Initiative developed.
5: The round dance is also known as a circle dance or a friendship dance. It's a dance done at many social gatherings.
6: Now, there's something that I want you to know.
7: A BYU video team captured footage of Bial teaching in a Utah school last year.
6: And then you hold hands, left, together, and we're going to go around.
7: Bial invited Shoshana Begay, who's also Dene, to help lead the lesson.
5: The one caveat to doing a round dance is that you need to invite a Native American in to lead the round dance. And some teachers will say, well, I don't know any Native Americans. And you would be surprised how many Native Americans live in your community and how many of them still hold on to culture and would be happy to come in and help with the round dance.
7: What is the consequence of teaching children, of having children come away with that understanding that Native Americans are all one thing and that they're in the past?
5: Indigenous people lose their humanity when you clump them in, when you put them in the past. We are something you read about, something that maybe you come up with your own imagination about. And so we lose who we are in our sense and our progression and our sense of identity.
7: This season on Top of Mind, we are assessing assumptions. So today, what assumptions do non-Native people in America have about Native Americans, past and present?
8: We found that 78% of Americans knew little to nothing about us. And depending on where you live in this country, you might not even be sure if we still exist.
7: In 2016, communications expert Crystal Echohawk of the Kitkahaki Band of the Pawnee Nation of Oklahoma founded a $3 million research and strategy project called Reclaiming Native Truth.
8: The biggest headline coming out of the research findings is that invisibility was the greatest threat to Native peoples. There were people that literally thought that we all Native Americans had died off. You know, in fact, I was accosted by a woman in a restaurant last year in Connecticut who just was swore up and down that I had to be lying. I could not be Native American because we were all dead. You know, it was crazy, right? But, you know, beyond that, it was found that 72% of people rarely or never encounter any sort of information about Native peoples, which is pretty crazy when you think about our 24/7 news cycle, social media and all the things. You know, and as we began to kind of look at these big data points around the invisibility, it was like, but why? Wait, what's behind that? Because that is huge. And really then we began to kind of see, for example, 87% of schools in the country didn't teach about Native Americans past 1900. And then after that, we sort of conveniently fade to black. You know, you certainly didn't learn about tribal sovereignty in your government class, right? And then we really looked at TV and film and found that our representation was less than 0.4%.
7: Was there one finding that surprised you? Or was it all more of a confirmation of like, oh, yes, like that's what I expected to see in this data?
8: I mean, I think it was really... I got teased a lot, right, by other Native people like, oh, you paid $3 million to figure out that we're invisible. We could have told you that. But what was surprising to everyone was to see it was really big systems. I think most Native people walk through life and kind of think that this is a localized situation, right, or this might just be in my community, or am I just feeling this? We could see that there were big systems of K-12 education, media, entertainment, our government that were really institutionalizing and perpetuating that invisibility. The other big finding of it is that what little representation does exist out there is driven by non-Native people. And we are just showing up as their versions of how they want us to show up, which is usually these caricatures and really harmful tropes and stereotypes. And whether that's in TV and film, racist sports mascots, you know, our culture being taken and we're named out, you know, for cars and Jeeps and military vehicles and you name it, right? It was that, I think it was that profound to see that all of this is being driven by others, right? And how much, you know, our identity, our culture, our names were either erased or being appropriated. And I think that that was the big aha moment for people. I had so many people come to me in the years since we published, sometimes getting very emotional, saying that at least I always experience this, and I experience the racism and the very painful alienation of just feeling unseen. But now that I understand what's behind it, and it's not just me and I'm, you know, I think in some level Native peoples have sort of internalized the way that society is doing, like there must be something wrong with us on some like level. And to really begin to go, wait a minute, now I understand what's up. And now we have something to organize towards.
7: Crystal Echohawk is part of a growing movement to assert contemporary narratives in all of the systems that have perpetuated the invisibility of Native peoples. Brenda Beall's focus is the place where harmful narratives often take root first, schools.
5: When we started our initiative, I felt strongly that we needed to reach out to the 8 sovereign nations here in Utah. And when we've gone to them and asked them, what would you like children of Utah to know about your people, about your ways, about who you are? Number one is we are still here. We are thriving. We are resilient.
7: Beall's team has now developed 33 lesson plans for Utah schools in collaboration with tribes, incorporating elements of art, music, or dance in each lesson.
5: We have the Paiute Indian Tribe of Utah, and they wanted the history of their federal recognition and sovereignty taught to students. Their history is so unique in the sense that 4 of their tribal nations had been recognized, and then their sovereignty and recognition were taken away. And until 5 of them banded together to once again apply for federal recognition, were they able to receive federal recognition and sovereignty. And this happened only in the 1980s. And so their history is long, but they wanted children to know about that. And so we have 2 lessons. One is a drama lesson where we wrote a choral reading about Paiute federal recognition and sovereignty. And then another one is a creative dance lesson where they learn about Paiute federal recognition and sovereignty. We try to make sure that we are balancing the two. They're learning about art and they're doing art, and they're also using art to learn about Paiute recognition and sovereignty.
7: And this is a lesson that a teacher can feel confident teaching and not be concerned that they might be appropriating or misrepresenting or you know, sort of like play acting.
5: Absolutely. We don't ever play act as Paiute people. This is a choral reading that is done by children being themselves. And it's a dance. The creative movement is about the journey of the Paiute people in gaining federal recognition. We actually went through before the tribal council, and we went through the lesson word by word with them. We are constantly in contact with the tribe. And if it is a lesson that is specific to a tribe, we always look for official approval from the tribal council or a tribal entity. And then we put a seal of approval on it on our website.
7: In the case of the Paiute Tribe of Utah, the council asked to see the lessons in action. So Beall and her team traveled to a school district near the tribe's headquarters for a demonstration.
5: The children were absolutely engaged. The Paiute Tribal Council was pleased, and I just feel like it was a success.
7: What difference do you think that will make for the future of that community, the non-Native individuals as well as the Paiute people living in proximity to one another? 10, 15, 20 years from now, when children in that community have all sort of grown up learning these lessons.
5: I can't foresee the impact. I can tell you what happened that day. What happened that day was Paiute children attending that school saw themselves reflected in the curriculum they were being taught, which very often does not happen. And children who were non-Paiute were able to look through and see other ways of teaching it, other people's culture and other people's history. What happened was what I hope our children are able to have happen 10 years from now. I hope that Indigenous people are able to see themselves reflected in the curriculum every day, all across the subjects. And I hope that non-Indigenous people are able to have a view into a window of other people's ways of doing, learning, and also knowing.
7: Brenda Veal, thank you so much for taking time today.
5: Thank you so much for having me.
7: Veal is director of the BYU Arts Partnership Native American Curriculum Initiative. 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
8: It's about restoring balance, right? It's about self-determination.
7: This is Crystal Echohawk again. After wrapping up her big research project, she founded a company called Illuminative to amplify contemporary Native stories and voices.
8: So we fight invisibility by really advancing, you know, authentic, contemporary, quality representation in entertainment, media, pop culture. So that's, you know, we got to help lead the name change for the Washington football team. We got to be part of that coalition that finally got it done after standing on the shoulders of decades of organizing and activism by Native peoples.
7: Why does pop culture representation matter? What we see in TV and movies?
8: Yeah, I mean, when you think about it, culture is so powerful. You know, a lot of times cultural, societal changes, they'll precede policy and political change. So like always, the example is like people can go back and look at data points when Ellen first came out on her TV show. And then you started seeing more representations of the LGBTQ community, for example. And you start looking at movements and organizing and different things that happen. And then it culminates into where we have changes now, where we have same-sex marriage and other huge changes, you know, at the Supreme Court level and things that have been passed since then. So that's really important, is understanding the role of culture. It's also looking at that Hollywood creates about 80% of the world's content globally, right? And when we look at society increasingly, that people are not reading newspapers anymore, right? We're getting our news and our perceptions of the world and entertainment from social media, from TV, from film, you know, and you see how pervasive and powerful that is. If we can really break into that and change our representation that's authored by us, that shows contemporary Native peoples and telling, you know, Native stories on a range of issues, are just showing how we show up in the world vis-a-vis other people, right? Victory number one is that people need to know that we still exist. Isn't that crazy? That is like literally crazy that that's one of the things that we're just fighting, is that we are here, people, right? So, you know, that is why we have such a big focus on that area.
7: Do you remember pop culture representation affecting your sense of Native American identity as a child?
8: Yeah, absolutely. I remember growing up and I was a latchkey kid and would come home, you know, after school, let myself in, and I would always watch Bugs Bunny after school. And it was probably about third grade. And it was like one of their little Western cartoons or something. And I just remember all of a sudden there were like this big Indian guy with big belly, big red nose, you know, not wearing a shirt, was not a very nice, you know, depiction, but he was wearing a banner that said Vanishing American. And he just walked across the screen and he literally disappeared. And I just remember, you know, how profoundly I was like, I don't understand. Why are we vanishing? You know, and it just, it's so weird. That memory, I mean, I laugh because I can't remember what I did 5 minutes ago half the time, but boy, I certainly remember that moment in third grade. I also remember when my family and I, we all went to go see Dances with Wolves, like our entire family, because the Pawnees were in, you know, depicted in that film. And that was like the first time that I can remember we really saw ourselves. And I remember sitting there with my uncles, who are all tribal attorneys, and a lot of them were like, wait, that was a really inaccurate depiction of our people, and being upset. And I just remember being a little kid, like around that, and just, but what a big deal it was, right? When Dances with Wolves came out, but just how little there was, you know, it was a big deal. You know, if we saw a movie on TV, like our family would all gather to watch it, but, you know, definitely never felt seen, or when you did, it was always caricatures and it was always being teased growing up, like if somebody had seen something, right? And it was painful.
7: What are some of the characterizations, the caricatures or the storylines that have been most common and problematic in media? I mean, there have been many, many that Hollywood has turned to on a regular basis over the last two centuries. What are the ones that that you most look to see banished from any film and TV moving forward?
8: Yeah, I think that we're all alcoholics. I think that's got to go. I mean, like, you know, the Savages, right? You know, more recently, you haven't seen as much as that, but that used to be really profound, like up until just very recently. Just
7: where the depiction of the Native peoples in a film would be only specifically in this kind of like savage warrior
8: and, you know, the foil against the good white cowboy kind of thing. I think, you know, that the way that Native women have been treated up until very recently, if you saw a Native woman, she was usually in some ways being over-sexualized, brutalized, assaulted, killed, right? And very one-dimensional. You know, I think it's just kind of this dehumanizing that we're just sort of these savage, unintelligent people. Or on the flip side, it's like we're these magical, mystical. We talk to the animals and the trees and the plants. And I laugh because, I mean, I literally sat in a focus group during Reclaiming Native Truth. And I listened to this woman, like, because she lived near a casino somewhere in Arizona, with great authority, tell everyone in the group that Native Americans can talk to stars. They talk to the stars and they talk to animals. And I just like, oh, I miss that. Gosh. I didn't know we all did that. I'm so sorry, but I can't. Tell me what I did wrong. You know, it's just, so those kinds of associations also can be really, really problematic as well.
7: And what leads those stories to being told? Like, what's the disconnect there that allows for these stories to have been told sort of without being challenged for so long in mainstream media depictions?
8: Because that's how this country has operated across the board with Native Americans, period. So why wouldn't it be any different that Hollywood? Look at the history of the way that the federal government has treated Native Americans, the way that they've taken our land and consistently gone back and taken our land and then going in and open our lands up for development of pipelines and all kinds of stuff, right? You see a government from federal, state, local that has been absolutely okay that thousands and thousands of Native women and girls and people go missing and don't ever want to investigate it. There's no value. This country on so many different levels, right? It's baked into the operating system of this entire country to not respect Native peoples as human beings. So why, we're just there for the taking. Our land, our children, our women, everything. Our culture, just take it. And Hollywood's no different. You know, Hollywood's Hollywood. We just like go in and we'll take what we want and represent how we want. And I think a lot of times we just look at what is representation? What's trying to be accomplished here, right? And 9 times out of 10, it's always a foil within a story, a larger story about somebody else that is just makes it convenient. But that's changed. And I think, you know.
7: So you do see a moment of change here.
8: Oh, absolutely. It's not enough. But I think when we finally in 2021 had our first two Native TV shows, huge, Rutherford Falls and Reservation Dogs. It took that long, 2021, right, to have with Native executive producers, creators, writers, directors, talent, you know, in front of and behind the camera, right? You know, so we're looking at that now. And I think what one of the things Illuminated does is we have partnerships with all the major studios. And we see now that there's a slow turning and Hollywood understanding like, oh, we can't go in and do whatever we want now. Right. And it's, you know, I think Hollywood started kind of going, okay, well, we can start consulting, right? Maybe we'll bring Native people in just to consult little pieces around the end. I was like, you know, you can't do that. You need to be hiring Native writers and directors, bring them in to the storytelling process and not just as consultants, right? And that doesn't mean that you still can't have partnerships, right? Look at Killers of the Flower Moon. That's a Scorsese film. But the Osage Nation said, don't you try to go tell this story without us. This is our story. And they did organizing and advocacy that Scorsese really had to stop and went and met with the tribe and really listened to what their concerns were, the priorities around the storytelling. And they formed a partnership with the tribe. And I think, I hope in a post-Killer Flower Moon, you know, moment that people will see that it just makes stories better, right? It makes TV shows and films better. And audiences, you know, the research shows that especially even younger audiences appreciate authenticity in story and diversity and characters and whatnot. So, you know, I think there's still a long way to go. I mean, that is nothing. Like, our representation, though, is still, you know, less than 0.4% vis-a-vis other populations represented in TV and film. So we have a long way to go, but there are strides being made, and I'm really excited to see the changes that have come in the last few years.
7: Is there a dream project that you would love to see make it to the screen? What would that story be, or what would that look like?
8: I want to see something totally that people wouldn't expect. I want a Native American horror film. I want a Natives in Space sci-fi. Right. Just like think about one of your just most fun comedies that where you're just busting over laughing and it, you know, it's got Native people in it. I want like big popcorn, really entertaining stories that just millions of people are going to want to enjoy and see. And that, of course, someday I want one of these films to win an Oscar. Right. And to see our Native actors and directors and writers, you know, operating at those levels. I think it's going to happen.
7: Crystal Echohawk, thank you so much for your time today. I really appreciate it.
8: Thank you so much.
7: Echohawk is the founder and CEO of Illuminative. Follow them on social media to discover Native stories and voices. They are at Illuminative. Next, we'll speak with a Native artist grappling with the pain of seeing her art and culture copied for profit by non-Native companies.
9: Like, why am I not okay as a human and as a person? But my culture is like cool to be put out there in this way that's not even correct or mine.
7: This is Top of Mind. I'm Julie Rose.

0: Hey, yo, Mike, would you like to ride your bike? No? You think I should take a hike? 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What we just witnessed was a really important lesson. Mike's friend asked him to ride a bike, and he said no. Not good. If your friend asks you to ride a bike, you should probably say yes. This summer, ride your bike with friends, with enemies, or just by yourself. 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
3: My own great-grandparents sold birch bark birdhouses, like bowls, a lot of different like birch bark makings on the side of 169, which is a main route in central Minnesota. Ani Namikagabo Ikwe, Indigenous Cause. My name is Adrian Benjamin. I am a Mille Lacs Band of Ojibwe member. I do many things. I am an equity consultant, a reconciliation advisor. I do bead work. I guess what I enjoy the most is my jingle dress making, and that's regalia making. It's very specific to my home community here in Mille Lacs Reservation in Minnesota. And I grew up with my grandparents were first speakers, so they spoke the language. They spoke Anishinaabe or Ojibwe.
4: Benjamin's grandparents told stories about how decades earlier, a trading post on Highway 169 had been a major source of income for the tribe.
3: They bought a lot of things from tribal members, moccasins, I'm sure jingle dresses, a lot of beadwork, different things, and then they would turn around and sell them to the public.
4: But in the 1940s, a non-Native company named Minnetonka began selling mass-produced moccasins and Native-inspired accessories to the local gift shops. Adrian Benjamin imagines what it must have been like for her great-grandparents arriving at the trading post one day.
3: And along comes a Minnetonka truck with all of these different designs and even using, you know, a thunderbird, which it has, you know, significant spiritual meaning to Anishinaabe people and probably at a fraction of the price that real Anishinaabe moccasins were being sold on 169, even in Minnesota here at that time. And economically, you know, devastated actual work. I mean, I remember, you know, my grandma talking about just how those types of items just changed the way that her parents had to, you know, function for work.
4: Is there a, I don't know, do you think, is there like a broader societal harm when appropriation like that takes place?
3: Yes, I think that it makes people feel like, or maybe ask the questions of, why am I not okay as a human and as a person, but my culture is like cool to be put out there in this way that's not even correct or mine. And again, I take it back to, you know, this is not anything new. It's like, I couldn't speak my language. I couldn't practice, you know, I couldn't even dance at powwows. I couldn't, you know, do any of these things, but why is this cool? Like, why is that okay? You know, so it's like me as a person.
4: Yeah. My culture is cool enough.
3: But I'm not. Yeah, but I'm not.
4: And what effect do you think that kind of appropriation has had on non-Native perceptions of indigeneity?
3: I think that it continues this idea that we're a relic of the past, that our stories and our cultures and our art are something to be pillaged or just taken without full respect or understanding of what they mean and who they come from. It just keeps that idea of that our art hasn't grown, that we haven't continued to grow and thrive as people, you know, throughout all of the hardships that have happened or appropriations that have come.
4: All of that loss, coupled with the racism she faced in public schools.
3: I would walk into classrooms so many times and people would just be like, shh, or you'd just happen to hear Indigenous slurs.
4: Motivated Adrian Benjamin to become active in advocacy and education. She's established arts programs for youth and her tribe and lobbied Minnesota schools for more accurate Native American history. And then in 2020, a community elder approached her with a surprising request.
3: She's like, hey, there's

0: we need to hear this and we're here to listen. Like we take this very seriously. Like we are coming to a level of understanding, you know, and I think this was what really drew me to them. Is like one thing that he said was, he was just like, you really have a knack for delivering this not so fun and maybe shameful information, but like with a smile and with a, in a way that leaves room for repair. You know, I mean, if you look at, if someone wrongs you, what is the first thing that needs to happen? It, that person has to realize it, acknowledge, right? That's number one. And then number two is an apology.
1: So what did they need to do in order for you to feel like this was sincere and actually making a difference?
0: Yeah. So one thing that, a few things were said. One of the most important for me was how over and over it was stated that this isn't just a one-time thing, that this is something we that's going to be a part of our company forever because it's been a part of our company forever.
1: So Adrian Benjamin agreed to become Minnetonka's reconciliation advisor. Since hiring her, the company has issued a formal apology, redesigned its logo to remove culturally appropriated symbols, expanded its philanthropy for Native causes, and begun collaborating with Native artists.
0: What's exciting about the work that I get to do with Minnetonka now is it's showcasing what real, authentic Indigenous art looks like. There's an artist that has just, as of a couple weeks ago, launched her second beaded design with Minnetonka now, and her name is Lucy Shefty. She's from the Red Lake Nation, also in Minnesota. And it's, you know, there's product lifetime royalties paid to Lucy now for that specific design.
1: So that's meaningful because it's an Indigenous designer and she gets the royalties. So there's compensation that's taking place there. And then Minnetonka also is like, it's branded as this is a Native collaboration, so that customers understand that something's different as well. How important is that?
0: Very. So that was a big part of it too, is like the storytelling piece. There's a whole very detailed part of the website at Minnetonka that tells Lucy's story behind each design. Because I think a big part for me when I thought through, like, what does this work look like and how do we amplify these voices in a louder spectrum, it is telling these artists' stories so that the story is maybe no longer about Minnetonka at the front and center of these designs, but it's about Lucy Shefty and telling the story of that floral instead of it just being some kind of bead thing that looks cool. And another amazing part that I think is really cool and worth mentioning is that aside from the lifetime product royalty, each artist gets to choose an organization that a percentage of the profits goes to as well, which is very meaningful because I feel like we are from our communities, like we know what organizations are really serving the needs of Indigenous people, you know, coming through despair, our historical traumas and our positive impacts too, you know? So I think that's super meaningful. And that's probably like what I'm really most proud of and excited about when I think about it, is having a hand in being able to help that philanthropic piece happen, because, you know, that's a big part of it too.
1: Minnetonka has also partnered with Benjamin herself on a collection of felted wool fedoras with beaded rims and a set of beaded moccasins.
0: Like, it's so meaningful. The word in our, in Anishinaabe language is Monadumanes, is bead. They're something that holds energy. They're like, in the linguistic part of it, they're alive in a sense. They have a, you know, like the male and female in Spanish, there's alive and unalive in Anishinaabe. And like beads are something that hold energetic value.
1: Where did you learn to bead like that?
0: So I feel like it was, all of that stuff, I give all the credit to like elders in my community, because as a kid, they worked so hard to give back to us what was taken away from them, you know, from the boarding schools or other things like that. And I can remember just going to like community events, or even just hanging out with like my grandma and grandpa or their friends, and they would give me jingles, or they would teach you how to bead, you know what I mean? And it's just, when I think back to it now, now knowing what I know about those stories and the historical happenings, I think it's just like, I feel so grateful, and it's like powerful.

0: powerful to me when I think about it too, because it's like they gave me this life to talk about this stuff and to do this work and to make these beautiful things that are now able to showcase our culture and the beauty of our art. That's how I learned it's all about the elders.
1: It must be hard having inherited that trauma to spend so much time trying to convince and coax and encourage, you know, companies and to do this education work. Why have you been willing to take that burden on?
0: That's a great question. I think it's just, for me, it makes sense. And it's something that I have to deal with anyway. Like, there's no running from it for me as the Indigenous person that feels that way and deals with that, you know, thinking back about my grandparents or whatever, or just the things I witnessed from them that they had to deal with too. And I think they saved this beautiful, like, Anishinaabe life and the way that we live it and show up in this world. And it is part of the beads. It's the dancing. It's the language. It's our ceremonies. It's everything. And yeah, they did save it, because there was a really, really good attempt at trying to erase it. They remembered, you know, and they cared enough to still keep it alive. And that's what we're tasked with now, you know, as a generation and the generations before us, is like to revitalize that and to bring it back, because we are okay as we are. And we deserve our own art being on shoes and everything else. You know what I mean? And not somebody else's version of it. We deserve our stories.
1: Adrian, thank you so much for sharing your story with us today. I really appreciate it.
0: Thank you.
1: Adrian Benjamin continues her work as Reconciliation Advisor to Minnetonka and has expanded to work with other companies, including Coral and Tusk. You will want to check out her cool beaded fedoras and traditional jingle dress designs on Instagram. Search for her by name, Adrian Benjamin. That's Adrian spelled with an E and two N's. Remember this from earlier in the episode?
2: You know, you certainly didn't learn about tribal sovereignty in your government class, right?
1: I certainly didn't learn about it. Which helps explain why so many people surveyed for the Reclaiming Native Truth Project lacked even a basic understanding of the status of Native American tribes in this country, says Crystal Echohawk.
2: The two top most toxic misconceptions that Americans have is that Native peoples don't pay taxes. We get everything for free from the government, including that we get checks for like every kid that we have, right? But we don't pay for college. We don't pay taxes. We get all this money from the government for free. And
1: so that's it.
2: Not true. Not true. I mean, it would be great. I'm sure a lot of Native Americans with big college debt wishes that, you know, was true. We're like every other Americans, you know, struggling to pay off our student loans to this day. At the same time, so we're getting all of this free stuff, but yet we're enriching ourselves off these corrupt casinos. And that was very prevalent, that came out in the research. Those big myths still really prevail today.
1: So the lack of an accurate Native American narrative has undermined the ability of tribes to thrive. Next, we'll hear how one Native organization is working to rebuild tribal governments. I'm Julie Rose. This is Top of Mind.

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5: There's a question Wayne Ducheneau of the Cheyenne River Sioux Tribe likes to ask in his presentations.
6: Yeah, it's one of my favorite exercises to do in especially crowds with a lot of dominant culture folks or non-Native folks in particular is I'll say, you know, hey, raise your hand if you have treaty rights.
5: Ducheneau is the founding director of the Native Governance Center.
6: Now, if there are Native people in the audience, all of their hands shoot up immediately. And so then I smile and I explain to everybody, yes, Native folks have treaty rights, but all non-Native folks have treaty rights as well. Because when those treaties were signed, it bestowed upon both sides certain things, right? For Native people, it bestowed upon us the trust responsibility of the federal government to take care of XYZ needs as laid out in those treaties. And then for non-Native people, it laid out those treaty rights that you have are for things like to be able to move into the homelands and to be able to occupy territory, extract resources, all those type of things. So I think, yeah, it's fundamentally lost and it shocks a lot of people when they realize that, hey, as a non-Native person, I have a treaty right. For non-Native people, your right to occupy space on this continent doesn't germinate from the United States sovereignty. Your right was given to you from the tribes themselves or outright theft.
5: The United States government recognizes 574 American Indian tribes and Alaska Native entities as sovereign nations. And that means when you enter a reservation,
6: you're really coming onto a nation within a nation, and the laws that you have to abide by are those of the tribe and not necessarily the county, the state that with which the reservation shares geography. I think oftentimes people get confused, and it could even confound things like economic development. And so oftentimes you'll see corporations that will come in and not want to submit themselves to tribal court jurisdiction, right? Where they freely do it in the state of Minnesota, North Dakota, Utah, what have you, right?
5: Misunderstanding the sovereign status of tribal nations also fuels public contempt for benefits the U.S. government is obligated through treaties to provide tribes, like free health care.
6: Native people have a political distinction that kind of separates themselves from other racial or ethnic peoples. And so it's oftentimes used as a point to pit indigenous people against other BIPOC folks, right? Because why do natives get these things that other people don't get? Well, you know, there are treaties, there is law, there is a history from the founding of the country, like I mentioned, that requires the federal government to live up to these obligations for the vast amount of resources that were taken from Native people. And so I think that allows for people to pit Native people against other people of color.
5: So how can a tribal nation be sovereign but also be dependent on the U.S. government for certain things?
6: The same way the U.S. government is sovereign and dependent on other nations for things, right? So when you think about the United States, we're not a closed system. We are a worldwide economy that is affected by manufacturing in China, by oil production in the Middle East, by export opportunities across the world to sell our goods and wares, right? So there is no nation in the world that is really wholly unto themselves. You know, no tribe has the ability to provide everything for their citizens top to bottom, but they have the sovereign ability to be able to make trade opportunities, to be able to import and export things in order to be able to provide those things that their citizens need to be that thriving, successful people. I come from a family of tribal leaders.
5: In 2012, Ducheneau was elected to the Cheyenne River Sioux Tribal Council.
6: So my grandfather was a four-time chairman of our tribe on our very first tribal council after Cheyenne River adopted the Indian Reorganization Act Constitution in 1934. My father was a two-time chairman of our tribe. My brother Zach had been on council. I had aunties and uncles and cousins all on tribal council. And so it's one of those things I'd always aspired to. Like, I'd always figured the pinnacle of my career would be if I ever was able to garner support to leave my nation. I defy anyone to find any elected official across the country anyway that has to be more responsive and knowledgeable than an elected tribal official. And here's why. Tribal council representatives are expected to be everything from community counselors to representing Native people on an international level at the United Nations. When I was the tribal vice chairman, I was getting ready to go to Washington, D.C. to have a meeting with the Army Corps of Engineers over a river lawsuit we had with the United States government. So we were going to fly out at 7 in the morning, go meet with the Army Corps, fly home on the red eye that night, and get back to South Dakota about midnight. My phone rings at 3 o'clock in the morning, and it's our property and supply director. One of the grandmas was out of propane. They couldn't get hold of the chairman, so they called me. They said, "Grandma's out of propane." I'm like, "Well, take her some propane, help her out, right?" And I said, "Why are you calling me at 3 o'clock in the morning?" "Well, because there's no policy in place that gave this program permission to do this." I'm like, "Okay." So then I had to file that away. That's the next piece of legislation I had to work on, is developing a policy so that there's a protocol in place for when this happens again. So anyway, I'm up at 3 o'clock in the morning. I'm reading my briefs, things that we're going to talk with the Army Corps of Engineers about. Get on the plane, fly to DC, go straight out to the Pentagon, and had to sit there and like hold a conversation with these folks about a really complicated takings case, get done with them, go back to the airport, all the while texting people, making sure grandma got her propane, make sure all the stuff happened, land at 11:30 and have to drive 2 hours home. So that's the thing, like when you think about the responsibility of a tribal leader in our systems that we have, like that is the breadth of the responsibility.
5: Why is it that some Native tribes, tribal governments, have been more successful than others at providing for their communities, at organizing themselves, at finding economic success? What makes the difference?
6: It's a multitude of factors. You have to understand that every Native nation is dealing with an abundance of historical trauma. My parents were products of boarding school, right? And so when we think about issues on reservations that are oftentimes remotely located, we weren't given the best of the land, right? We were given what was left over after allotment happened, let's say, or after folks came in and homesteaded the land. We were given what was left. And so it's been historical systemic issues that we've tried to overcome that some tribes have been better positioned because of where they were, the leadership they had in place. But I would argue that every tribal nation, the fact that we're still here, right? Those of us that still remain that weren't completely wiped out by genocide, there's something to that resiliency too. So while other tribes may be more successful from a Western lens, it's really important to understand that what success looks like comes from the community. And so I would argue that there is love, there is joy, there is abundance in every tribal community because for simply the fact that we're still here.
5: The Native Governance Center offers training to tribal communities and does outreach too. All of it founded on research that shows strong tribal governments have visionary leaders who think long-term, policies and procedures that are clear and fair, and an ability to exercise their sovereignty. Ducheneau says the COVID pandemic provided a clear example.
6: You had many Native nations close their borders off. Cheyenne River Sioux Tribe, my tribe, was one in South Dakota where we said, The only way we're going to allow people on reservation is for essential purposes, right? So like we can't interrupt interstate commerce. Goods and services have to be able to still happen. But we said for all non-essential travel, like we're going to route you around the reservation. That allowed for our nation, for us for a way longer time, hold COVID-19 at bay. Don't get me wrong, COVID-19 came, affected our people. I lost more folks than I can admit. But it allowed for that time for our tribe to be able to kind of put a plan in place and be able to get our bearings so that when COVID finally took hold here, I think we were better able to deal with it. Then when the vaccine started rolling out, tribal nations were able to get vaccines, sometimes in amounts that were more than what was necessary for their people. They didn't hoard the vaccine. What they did is they started opening it up to surrounding communities. So for instance, in Minnesota, the Leech Lake Band of Ojibwe had excess vaccinations. And so I know dozens of people that drove from the Twin Cities in Minnesota up to Leech Lake to be able to get vaccinated because they couldn't find vaccines in the Twin Cities, right? Tribes, when they have the ability to improve themselves, just kind of it radiates out and they help improve surrounding community.
5: Would you argue that that stronger tribal nations are actually, it sounds like you're kind of saying that it's also better for non-native people.
6: Yeah. So when you think about when back several hundred years ago, when those first boats came over, tribal nations didn't build a wall. We didn't send people back. To our detriment, we helped people understand how to live and thrive here on this continent. Right. It ended up to our detriment because with westward expansion, there were tribes completely wiped out. You had the Cherokee Trail of Tears. You had land theft, genocide. And we lost a lot. We lost language. We lost culture. We lost all this stuff. But you're seeing now a revitalization in Native communities where, as we are reaching back to those best practices from our culture, from our traditions, as we're healing ourselves, I truly believe we're going to begin to again heal the world. Take a look at the Pacific Northwest and with climate change and the proliferation of wildfires. And you look at some of the tribal nations who have stewarding agreements with the federal government controlling forest systems. And you see how they are using ancestral knowledge on how to best maintain a forest. These wildfires are popping up all around the areas that they control. There is a wisdom in indigeneity that not only benefits us as a people, so as we're rediscovering it, we're healing ourselves, we're becoming revitalized. Those lessons automatically then we share out, because one fundamental value across all Native peoples, at least in my experience, is generosity. As we are able to give and as we are able to heal and as we are able to improve ourselves, we don't just keep it to ourselves.
5: Wayne Ducheneau is the founding and now former executive director of the Native Governance Center, a Native-led nonprofit helping tribes exercise and strengthen their sovereignty. Top of Mind is a BYU Radio production. 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Our sound designers are Spencer Hewitt and Kelsey Ney. I'm Julie Rose. We'll talk soon.

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2: Listening to Away with Words, the show about language and how we use it. I'm Grant Barrett.
3: And I'm Martha Barnett. And Grant, when you and I do speaking engagements around the country, there's one question that always seems to come up during the Q&A.
2: Well, besides, how can I do what you do?
3: Right.
2: What are you thinking of?
3: I'm thinking of how often we get asked, what's your favorite word?
2: Oh, that's a hard one. It's so hard. And you and I both have kind of the same stock response, which is, it's like choosing your favorite child or your favorite star in the sky.
3: Yes.
2: But people do have favorite children and they do have favorite stars in the sky.
3: Well, yeah. And sometimes things change. And that's what I was going to say is that I have a new favorite word.
2: All right. Across. This is a moment. Let's have
3: it. Okay. All right. Maybe you already know this. The word is gongoozler.
2: Wow. Okay. Lovely. Lots of potential here. Talk to us about
3: it. Yeah. Okay. Gongoozler. That's G-O-N-G-O-O-Z-L-E-R. A gongoozler is somebody who stands around watching things. And the cool thing about the history of this word is that it comes from the slang of canal workers in Britain in the late 18th and early 19th century. There's a 1904 glossary of canal terms that defines gongoozler as an idle and inquisitive person who stands staring for prolonged periods at anything out of the common.
2: Oh, that's amazing. I love that. It's such a specific term. But it reminds me so much, what's the Italian term for the old men staring at construction sites?
3: Yeah, I thought you might mention that. Umarelli.
2: Umarelli. Yeah, absolutely. Just kind of foaming at the mouth over this cool thing that's happening, and it's just speaking directly to their souls.
3: Right. 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
4: Hello, my name is Caitlin Culbertson, and I'm calling from Dallas, Texas.
2: Welcome to the show, Caitlin. Dallas is one of our favorite towns. We've had so many good shows there when we've hit the road. But what's on your mind today?
4: Well, as I'm entering my seventh decade, my body is betraying me, and one of the ways it's doing it is I'm getting that old lady arm flap underneath your arms.
2: Oh, no.
4: And when I refer to it to my friends, I call them flying Bettys, and everybody looks at me like I'm nuts. But my whole life, the old women in my life, born in the 1890s, they all called their underarm extra skin flying Bettys. But I went and looked it up on the internet, and no, I couldn't find it anywhere. So what are flying Bettys? Where did that come from?
2: Well, hold on a second, Caitlin. Let's get to the bottom of this. So you're talking, how many women are we talking about who use this term in your world? A dozen? Two dozen?
4: Yeah, pretty much. All over Texas.
2: But only your family, not your friends or your coworkers.
4: Oh, friends and coworkers are too young to use things like that.
2: That's the secret to life, is hanging out with younger people. They'll keep you energetic.
4: Yeah, and I do, but they all look at me like I'm crazy, and then they give me that, what is she saying? Let's not listen to this.
2: I got to tell you, Caitlin, as somebody whose body is betraying him because of age as well, I've got flying Billies, we might call them, on the way. So.
4: Oh, excellent. I love that.
3: Yeah, so Caitlin, you're talking about you're standing there in a sleeveless dress, and it's the part that keeps waving even after you stop, right?
4: Correct. Now, I have heard them called flying bats.
2: Yeah, mm-hmm. Bat wings.
4: But never Betty's.
2: Yeah, bat wings, yeah. They're sometimes called.
3: Yeah, I'm actually more familiar with the term Hello Betty's. You know, that the same idea that you're like waving to Betty over there and and it just keeps waving.
2: Well, Martha, I think the term is Hi Betty's, not Hello Betty's, right?
3: Oh, I've heard both.
2: Oh, and Hello Helens. But I'm wondering if Hi Betty and Flying Betty's, those sound so much alike. I wonder if there's some kind of bleed in from one into the other.
3: Well, I imagine there is a connection there. And the whole idea of them being sort of like wings, you know, I've heard some people call them flying squirrels.
4: Mm-hmm. Oh, my.
3: Or bingo wings, you know, you're sitting there playing bingo and you get bingo and you raise your hand and you're waving it. And again, I think that's more common in the UK. But Caitlin, you'll be interested to know that there are lots of expressions like this all around the world. I love the German one, Winkerarme, which is waving arm.
2: Yeah.
4: And Winkerarme.
3: Winkerarme.
4: Okay, I'm going to have to try and memorize that one.
3: Yeah, Winkerarme. And then in Brazil, you talk about tchauzinhos, which are little goodbyes.
4: Cute.
3: And there's also a Chinese term that translates as bye-bye meat.
2: That's not so cute.
4: Oh, that's the best.
2: Well, the Swedish one is järhäng, which means pike hang, P-I-K-E, because they look kind of like the soft underbelly of the northern pike fish. So the pike hang.
4: Golly gee, willy whiffers. That's a lot of crazy.
2: Yeah, Caitlin, do you know who has the most of these? The Australians. The Australians seem to believe that English is meant to be embellished with a lot of vigor, and they go for it. And so there's a book of Australian slang by the journalist and author Kel Richards. And he has, I think, 15 terms for this from Australia, including auntie arms, the nanas, the tuck shop lady arms. The tuck shop is a shop that sells sweets and things to school kids. Goodbye muscles, piano arms, reverse biceps, which I really love, and so does he.
3: That's nice.
2: The wobblies, the bye-nows, the ta-ta flaps, and then this one, the widow's curtains.
4: Oh, the widow's what?
2: Curtains. The widow's curtains.
4: Ooh, yeah. That's cool.
2: That one's got some spirit to it, I think.
3: So, Caitlin, you're not alone in this. And I'm surprised this is only just now a problem for you. I remember taking a salsa class in my 30s and, you know, in a sleeveless dress. And I looked up at my arms in the mirror and it was like, oh, no.
2: But, Caitlin, I got to say, your good-natured laughing about this is just the right way to handle it, I think.
4: Yeah, and I'm a crazy old woman. And I raced bicycles for 15 years. And then when I turned 40, I got bored and took up skydiving. So I've always been athletic and slimmer. But now as I'm aging, finally at 70, I'm starting to flap.
2: Yeah. It'll happen to us all, even those of us who don't have that amazing lifestyle. What a lifestyle that is, road racing and skydiving.
4: Oh, it's the most fun you can have with your clothes on.
2: You can do it naked, too, by the way. Caitlin, thank you so much for your wonderful call. Call us again sometime, all right?
4: Okay, thank you so much for enlightening me.
2: Yeah, sure.
4: Bye-bye.
2: Be well. Bye-bye.
3: Are you waving?
2: I'm waving.
4: I'm waving. My buddies are flying.
3: Well, you know what? I bet there are even more terms out there floating around. We'd love to hear about them. If you have a different term for those flabby upper arms, give us a call or call about any aspect of language, 877-929-9673. Hi, you have a way with words.
5: Hi, Martha. This is Robin. I'm calling from San Luis Obispo, California.
3: Hey, Robin. Glad to have you. What's up?
5: My family were watching a sporting event, me and my mom and my dad, and we heard the term a flash in the pan for an athlete who, you know, performed very well for a short period of time and then sort of fizzled out. And we were talking about that between the three of us, and we're just wondering about the origins of that. My parents thought maybe it had something to do with gold mining, a flash of gold in a pan. I hadn't really ever given it too much thought, but when I'd heard that before, I'd thought of like flambe or, you know, using wine and cooking and something flaring up. And instead of Googling the origin, we thought that it would be more fun to give you guys a call.
2: Well, we are glad that you called. So the pan we're talking about here is a different pan, and it's not as common as those other ones. At least it isn't now, but it used to be. And it's the pan on a flintlock musket where you put the powder. And so a flash in a pan is a misfire because the powder burns, but the gun doesn't really fire. So you put the powder in the pan. You pull the trigger, the hammer strikes a flint, makes a spark, the powder goes poof, and it's supposed to travel, the fire that's made is supposed to travel through a touch hole to ignite the main charge that's in the barrel. But when you have a flash in a pan, that last part doesn't happen. You only get the initial burst of poof of the powder and nothing else. And so it's an explosion that doesn't really lead to much, just exactly the same way we use it figuratively now. And we have it in a literal sense from the very early 1700s and from a figurative sense from the very early 1800s. And it was described, I think the very first non-literal use I know of, they were talking about a journey that was slow to start. So not quite the same sense, but sometimes it's about hesitating more than it is about having an initial success and then petering out to nothing. So there's a couple different nuances there that have changed over the years.
5: Well, that's very interesting that, you know, I thought that both of our thoughts could be were yeah, perfectly valid, and but they were not the right one. Either.
2: Not the right ones. And another one that often comes up that is also not right is old-style photography, where you have this pan full of powder to make the flash so that you can get a lot of extra light on your subject.
5: Okay.
2: Martha, we have a bunch of these from that era of weaponry, right? From the flintlock era.
3: Yeah, I'm trying to think. Muskets and...
2: Well, I'm talking about half-cocked, where literal became figurative.
3: Yeah.
2: Or lock, stock, and barrel, or keep your powder dry. Or if we talk about somebody being ramrod straight, the ramrod is this long, straight tool you use to drive that charge home in the barrel.
3: Right.
2: And it's a, you know, one time people would think of a ramrod as a very good example of a straight thing, but we just don't have that intimacy with that kind of weapon anymore.
5: Yeah, I would never have guessed that that was something that came from weaponry.
2: Yeah,
5: but that's very interesting.
2: Yeah, unlike baseball, which is still a regular part of everyday life and has given us so much figurative language, this is passed on into history, so we don't have that daily intimacy or that kind of weaponry that we used to, when it might have been at one time the very first thing you thought of because you knew it more than anything else. You knew it more than flambe cooking or gold panning.
3: Right.
5: Sure.
3: Expressions live on. Yeah. Well, Robin, thanks for the question, and say hello to your parents for us.
5: No, absolutely will. Thank you guys so much.
2: Sure. Yeah. Take care of yourself. Bye-bye.
5: All right. You too. Bye-bye.
3: 877-929-9673.
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7: 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Not good. 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
3: You're listening to Away with Words, the show about language and how we use it. I'm Martha Barnett.
2: And I'm Grant Barrett. And joining us, wearing a tinfoil hat and carrying a ball of red yarn, it's our quiz guy, John Chinesky. Hi, John.
8: I'm telling you guys, I have it all figured out, and they can't stop me. There's the language conspiracies. I know every single one of them, and we'll talk about that later. But first, I have a quiz for you. Now, if you're like me, you like to travel the world, but you don't have time or resources. Luckily, language can help you where you get you where you want to be. So you just listen to conversations around you. You'll get to many, many wonderful countries. For example, I ever heard someone say, I try to be organized, but I'm just not. I made two lists. Here's the pro list, but where did the... And then he finished with a country in Africa. He said, Congo.
2: Where did the Congo?
8: Where did the Congo? So I'm like,
3: oh, no.
8: It's just like traveling to another land. It really is.
2: It really is like... not, but we'll play anyway.
8: Well, there we go. I'll give you an overheard sentence. You finish it with the name of a country. Here we Congo. Here on the farm, we don't drink coffee. We just take the dry grass from the barn, steep it, and make ourselves some delicious...
3: Hay tea.
8: Hay tea! Some hay tea.
2: Oh, God. It took me a second. Okay, I think Martha might come out ahead on this one.
8: I guarantee you that doesn't
2: taste
8: too good.
2: She leapt forward immediately with the correct answer.
3: Grant was picturing a real farm, I'm sure.
2: I was thinking about sunny meadows filled with daisies.
8: I'm sure that hay tea tastes about as good as the pun. Anyway, let's move on. Listen, Mon, I could tell your daughter didn't want to clean her room, but did...
2: To Jamaica.
8: Jamaica? To Jamaica?
3: Oh, yeah. Ouch.
8: You made a cleaner room.
2: Also good. A terrible pun. I'm keeping a list of your offenses.
8: Okay. I'll atone for them eventually, I'm sure. I am unable to reach the bowl on the top shelf. What about you?
3: Utah?
8: I am tall, but I still can't reach the
3: Utah?
8: Bowl on the top shelf.
3: You going to Salt
8: what
3: Lake City?
8: What about you? Not at all, no.
2: Are you tall?
8: No.
2: Is it something about reach?
8: Think about the Great Rift Valley in Africa.
3: But Kenya?
8: Yeah, Kenya.
2: But Kenya.
3: Oh,
8: terrible. What about
3: this
8: you,
3: is
8: Kenya?
3: Really terrible. Even I think these puns are terrible.
8: I know. This snow is coming down really hard. I'd better head to the town garage and fetch the...
2: Okay, snow's coming down. Going to the garage. It's a thing in the garage. It sounds like a country, but it's a terrible pun.
3: Yeah. Something plow? Plow?
8: Whoa! I think you had it. Think about countries, island countries, oceanic archipelagos.
2: Oh, Palau, yeah.
8: Palau.
2: P-A-L-A-U.
3: Okay, that was funny.
8: That's correct. Similarly, these campfire treats are delicious. You see they're just crackers and chocolate and marshmallow? Wow. Can I have...
3: Samoa,
8: yes. The independent state in Polynesia of Samoa.
3: Oh, John, you could make a whole career out of these terrible, terrible, terrible puns.
2: And if any listener wants to join us, they can call or text toll-free 877-929-9673 or email words@waywardradio.org.
3: Hey there, you have a way with words.
9: Hi, I'm Amy in Atlanta.
3: Hey, Amy. We're glad to have you. What made you take time out of your busy day to give us a call?
9: So I'm a historian. I do walking tours, and I really like walking around the city and pointing out details in the city to folks to see how the way there are clues in the landscape that remind us of history.
2: Mm-hmm. Mm-hmm.
9: So one of the tours I do, we go on a little tiny street called Airline Street. But Airline Street's nowhere near the airport. Atlanta's famous for its airport today, but the street name goes back before that. It goes back to where it's adjacent to the rail line that is a block away.
2: Yeah.
9: And there used to be a train called the Airline Bell that ran down that railroad. So my guests never make that connection when I point out Airline Street to the idea that it's about railroads. So I've always been curious, how did the term airline became used for that new industry of railroads, and then how did that term transition to the aviation industry as it got started?
2: Oh, Amy, this is such an interesting question because it leads us to such interesting things. One of them is that when you look in digitized newspapers and journals, you can find the word airline many, many years before airplanes were ever invented, before anyone could fly. You know, almost before Icarus, but not quite, but really far back. And your connection of that Airline Railway to the name of that street is exactly on the money. When you did that, and there was a ding, ding, ding that went off in my head, and it wasn't just because you said the airline bell, and I assume that's B-E-L-L-E, the, meaning the, you know, the beautiful correct, one, correct. Right? Beautiful lady. And this is because there's this thing, a particular usage of airline that they use in construction, but particularly for railways. And all it means is as the crow flies, a straight shot. Airline, if you took this path in the air and not on the ground, there'd be, and with nothing in your way, straight through. And so when we're talking about railways in particular, they used airline or airline route for the shortest distance between two points, but they used it kind of as a marketing tool as well, because people wanted to know that their train wasn't going to meander all over the landscape. It was going to go to A to B, straight as could be, with nothing in between.
9: Okay, that makes great sense.
2: So it's a line through the air, literally.
3: Yeah, it's like a bee line.
2: A bee line, yeah.
3: Yeah.
9: A bee line. So then when the aviation industry got started, they were really focused on that same idea, that it's an airline, not that it is you are in the air?
2: No, they weren't. That actually has a different source. Think of ocean liners and airliners.
9: Correct.
2: So airline is kind of a reduction of the idea of the term of airliner.
9: So, all right.
2: Yeah, so it's more connected to the idea of a liner. It's something that has a line, a point. It's still a line. It's still a connection from point A to point B, but it's less about the directness of it.
3: And it was often two words, right? And then
2: airline. Sometimes it's an open compound or closed compound, hyphen or space in there. But yeah, so
9: yeah,
2: look for
9: I've seen it both ways.
2: Yeah.
9: Mm-hmm. Well, that's great. Thank you so much. I appreciate it.
2: Yeah, take care. Thanks, Amy. We really appreciate it. And have fun on those tours. That's, if I get to Atlanta, I'm going to look you up.
3: Me too.
9: Please
3: that sounds
9: do.
3: Great.
2: And what a
9: please
2: town with
9: do.
2: Deep history. I'd love to find out more. Take care of yourself.
9: All right. You too. Bye-bye.
2: Bye-bye.
3: Thanks, Amy. Bye-bye.
2: Well, we know that happens to you all the time. You find you've been using a word every day, and you're like, wait a second. Do I even know what I'm saying? Well, this is the place to figure it out. Call or text toll-free in the United States and Canada, 877-929-9673, or email words at waywardradio.org.

0: Grant, you remember that call we had from Jane in Cape Cod, Massachusetts? She's the one who directs a women's choir called Common Voices, and she was looking for a word for what their group does when they gather to sing just for the joy of singing and community rather than working toward a rehearsal.
1: Right. So it was nothing official. They just came together. Wasn't a performance. Wasn't practice.
0: Right.
1: Yeah. Right. You know, it's funny. I always say this, but we get so much response. We get so much response to questions like this. We had a lot of good ideas.
0: We had a ton of them. People really stepped up to help. And it's a long list of suggestions that they offered. Among them were Songfest, Enchanted Evening, Session, Choral Fellowship, Song Circle, like a knitting circle, or a sing-along. And actually, Jane wrote us after that with a list of words that she's thought about since she talked with us. And that list includes the words sing-a-ma-jig and synchronize.
1: Oh, nice. Those actually sound like the names of a cappella groups, though.
0: They kind of do.
1: They're always very punny, aren't they?
0: Sing-a-ma-jig. But, you know, there's one other one that we got from Sandy Jones. She lives in Toronto, Canada. And she noted that in the same way we say, I had a good think about something, maybe the choir could just call their time together a sing, as in, I'm looking forward to next week's sing. And I really like that.
1: Oh, I particularly like it if you put the adjective good in front of it. Let's have a good sing. We had a good sing.
0: Nice.
1: We've got a good sing scheduled for next week.
0: I like that. Well, if you want to have a good chat with us, you can call or text anytime. It's toll-free in the U.S. and Canada. The number is 877-929-9673.
1: Hello, you have a way with words.
2: Hi, this is Josh from calling from Jacksonville.
1: Hi, Josh from Jacksonville. What's on your mind?
2: Well, I was watching the Artemis launch recently, and it was as epic as it was. I was thrown off a little bit because as they're talking about the details and everything, they said, you know, something about the positioning had to change just a tad. And it got me thinking about how, you know, specific they were being, but then going to just a tad threw me off. And I'm like, where did we even get that from? Like, just a tad, just a little bit.
1: So you said that they were being specific, but do you feel like tad is kind of a measurement for scientists? Like the rocket scientists would be using a tad? Why didn't they say like a centimeter?
2: Right. Yeah. Or something way more actually specific. No, this was, that's why it threw me off so much.
1: Gotcha.
2: Being that, you know, everything has to be perfect with a launch like that, especially going around the moon. And it just made me think, like, where did we get that measurement a tad? And like it could mean so many different things, but obviously it's just a little bit.
0: Yeah, I agree. It's a little bit weird to see it in a scientific context. The word tad meaning a small amount, it's a little bit of a mystery how that meaning came about, but it probably began as American slang for a small child in the mid-19th century. And actually, Abraham Lincoln's son, who was named Thomas, acquired the nickname Tad very early. Some people will say that Tad is just a shortened form of tadpole. And that Abraham Lincoln's son had a big head and a little body and wiggled around a lot, and that's why they called him Tad. I suspect it had to do that the sense of tad meaning small amount just kind of arose because it's a small, you know, it's in that class of words that are just tiny words.
1: And the other part, there's two other things I want to toss in here, Martha. One is, it looks like most of the sources and references that say it comes from tadpole all got that information from the Oxford English Dictionary. But the Oxford English Dictionary entry hasn't been updated in a really long time. And I suspect when they update it, that purported etymology will either disappear or be reduced in importance. Because we have expressions like tit for tat, which is a kind of a quid pro quo when you do you push back or return an action to somebody, usually a mean one. And there's no reason that the tit and tat in that expression couldn't also have come to the fore as broken down its component parts. And it may have come from tip for tap, T-A-P. And all these small words are confusing, and their likelihood of appearing from many sources at any time makes it really impossible to know if they're for sure related or they were devised independently or what exactly happened.
2: Oh,
1: and,
2: wow.
1: And you know, we have this other whole thing too. There's this cluster of words from the American South that mean small, including tad and tat, but also tadic and tattle. And those could be kind of pet forms or hypocoristic forms of longer words made short in order to represent small things or small people. So it's just too confusing here. But Martha's gist, I can back completely, which is, it's an American term, came around in the mid-1800s. Those things are for certain. Anything else is guesswork.
2: It sounds appropriate being such an American term then for the Artemis launch.
1: Yeah, exactly.
0: Come to think of it.
1: I love the idea that there's a bunch of rocket scientists going like, yeah, just nudge it a little bit. You don't have to measure. Eyeball it. Do it by the seat of your pants, guys. It'll get there.
2: And check it 12 times.
0: Yeah, exactly. So that's pretty much what we know about tit.
2: Thank you so much. Yeah, I've been using it without questioning it for so long, and then hearing it in that context just made it, it just stuck out like a sore thumb. So thank you.
1: Well, we appreciate the time, Josh. Take care of yourself.
2: Thank you.
1: All right, bye-bye.
0: Thanks, Josh. Bye-bye. Well, maybe you came across a word that you've said all your life and then you saw it in a different context and you thought, what? Where did that word come from? What does it really mean? You can call to talk about it, 877-929-9673, or send an email to words@waywardradio.org. Hi there, you have a way with words.
3: Hey, this is Jill calling from Greenville, South Carolina.
0: Hey, Jill.
1: Hi, Jill.
0: We're glad to have you.
3: Today I'm calling to talk to you about pickles.
1: Oh, yes, please. I love pickles.
3: Me too.
0: Pickles. Okay.
1: What are you thinking about in terms of pickles?
3: Well, I am curious as why is it that when we say pickles, everyone just automatically assumes pickled cucumbers? So if you ask someone if they want pickles on their sandwich like you just did, it's implied that you're talking about pickled cucumbers. Mm-hmm. But for other pickled foods, you always have to specify like pickled onions, pickled carrots, and so on. I'm just curious if there's like a linguistic reason as to why cucumbers became the default pickle. And if there are other examples like this where one specific food becomes like the unspoken standard. I was thinking like the closest I could think of is fries, which we're implying is fried potatoes, when anything else has to be spelled out like fried fish or, for example, fried pickles. So
1: yeah.
3: I'd love to hear your thoughts.
1: Yeah, Jill, amazing. This is great because there's a ton of cool stuff we can talk about here. And a lot of it has to do with food. There's a word that we keep bringing up on the show these days, and it's prototypicality. It's the idea that something is prototypical, and that when you mention it, there's one particular prototype of this kind of thing that pops into your mind. There's a kind of a generic idea that you may have. Now, it can differ from person to person, but generally these are culturally shared. They're because we all come from the same basic culture. Mm-hmm. So, for example, something has floated for years in the historian community is the idea that in 1,000 years, if they're looking at our cookbooks and somebody reads, oh, the recipe needs 2 eggs, in 1,000 mm-hmm. years, they might not know that we meant chicken eggs. And they'd be like, well, what do they want? Hummingbirds? Emus? I don't know what kind of egg they want in this recipe. That's because for us, the prototypical egg is a chicken egg. And we find this again and again. Corn is a really great example because corn is a historical example. It used to refer to any grain seed, but now, at least in the United States and North America, we generally mean maize, M-A-I-Z-E. Whereas you have this other idea, which is, so for us, corn is prototypically maize, but for other people, it isn't. Meat went the same route. It used to mean just general food, anything that you would put on the table and eat. And then it became prototypically the flesh of an animal. If I say, do you want to go for a drink? What do you assume?
3: Alcohol, yeah.
1: Alcohol, yeah. You know, we're not going to get warm milk, probably. you know, unless one of us is under drinking age. So again and again, we find with food that this happens. It happened with the word plum. Plum historically meant dried grapes. And marmalade wasn't always made from oranges. It was made from quince. And so the prototypicality of that changed.
3: So many good examples. That's awesome.
1: So yeah, there's a ton of these. So anyway, yeah. So just generally what happens is we develop a cultural understanding that we agree upon generally, and there are obviously exceptions to this, but generally we culturally agree that this one generic version of this category is what we all agree we mean when we say something like pickled.
0: Yeah, it does seem weird if you think about it. Like, why did cucumbers win? You know?
1: Yeah, I think it's the same reason that there's that time of year where you can't go home without finding the neighbors who have left cucumbers and zucchini on the porch. There's just so many cucumbers in the world.
0: So, Jill, does that help?
3: Yes, that completely answered my question. Thank you so much.
1: Always in full. Always too much. Thank you for saying that.
3: I love all that information. That was awesome. Thank you so much. I'm going to go tell all my friends about this.
1: Yes, please.
0: Great.
1: And look up the word prototypicality for more.
3: I will. Thank you so much. I appreciate you too.

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1: You're listening to Away With Words, the show about language and how we use it. I'm Grant Barrett.
2: And I'm Martha Barnett. Daniel Mendelsohn is a widely acclaimed author, critic, and essayist, and he has a PhD in classics and teaches literature at Bard College in upstate New York. In 2001, he taught an undergraduate seminar on the great Greek epic, The Odyssey. But this one had an unusual twist because sitting in on the class along with the young students was the professor's 81-year-old father, Jay Mendelsohn. Daniel Mendelsohn tells the story of that semester and more in a moving book called An Odyssey, A Father, A Son, and An Epic. His dad had been a kid from the Bronx who stubbornly worked his way up to become a research scientist and mathematician. He was this gruff absolutist who reveled in the precision of numbers. And he was somebody who always said, if something's not hard, it's not worth doing. So the book is this delightful chronicle of contrast because there's the dapper, urbane, younger Mendelsohn who lives in the world of texts and interpretation where meanings shift and multiply. And then there's his schlubby, opinionated dad who keeps interrupting with his own commentary, like demanding to know why everyone thinks Odysseus is such a hero. He says, he cheats on his wife, he sleeps with Calypso, he loses all of his men, so he's a lousy general. The younger Mendelsohn finds these interruptions embarrassing and frustrating, but the students love the old guy and his insights. So on one level, the book feels like taking this invigorating college class on the Odyssey, all for free. After the class, the father and son take a tour of the Aegean, retracing the voyage of Odysseus. So it becomes a book about travel writing, too. And one of the other things I really enjoyed about this book is the passion that the younger Mendelsohn, the professor, brings to teaching. He writes, "Beauty and pleasure are at the center of teaching, for the best teacher is one who wants you to find meaning in the things that have given him pleasure too, so that the appreciation of their beauty will outlive him. In this way, because it arises from an acceptance of the inevitability of death, good teaching is like good parenting." You know, there's so many lines in this book, Grant, where you just sort of like have to stop and put the book down to think about it.
1: I love the merging of those concepts, the relationship between father and son, the relationship between practicality and literature analysis, the relationship between the eras, the two different eras of the son is very different than his father's era.
2: Right, right. And of course, it echoes the whole story in the Odyssey, you know, Odysseus and his son Telemachus and his dad. And it's about fathers and sons and education and travel and so much more. It's a richly moving book.
1: So the book by Daniel Mendelsohn is called?
2: It's called An Odyssey, A Father, A Son, and An Epic.
1: We'll link to Daniel Mendelsohn's book on our website at waywardradio.org. And Martha and I are always delighted to hear what you're reading. 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
2: Hello, you have a way with words.
3: Hi, this is Lisa. I live in Paris, Kentucky.
2: Hey, Lisa, we're glad to have you.
3: Well, I was interested in finding out if you knew anything about a kind of cookie we used to have at Christmas. It's called Hobelspäne, and it's got one of those little double dot things above one of the letters. I'm not sure which one. But I was just interested in finding out more about it. It's a cookie we used to have at our friend's house in Miami at Christmas every year. I just wanted to find out if you knew anything about it. I can't find out anything about it.
2: Hobelspäne. Well, that sounds like it's got some German roots.
1: Mm-hmm. Is it their family that's got the German heritage or yours?
3: Theirs.
1: Okay.
3: Yeah. We used to go over there every Christmas and they introduced us to it. And then we learned how to make it. It's a little complicated, but it's really cool.
1: In brief, how do you make them?
3: Well, it's like mostly dough with butter and a little bit of lemon and a little bit of rum

0: and you cut it into a rectangle, like about 1.5 inches by 3 or something like that. And then you put a slice down the middle vertically, and then you fold one end through it so it looks like a little bow tie, and then you deep fry it, and then you cover it with powdered sugar.
1: Yeah. So the word that we're talking about here, Hobelspäne, is H-O-B-E-L-S-P-A with a 2 dots on top of it, and then N-E. Mm-hmm. That's the plural form. The singular is Hobelspäne. And you know what it translates directly as? Wood shavings. Or planing chips, because they look a little bit, particularly in some other varieties of this dessert, they look a little bit like the shavings that you get when you smooth the surface of wood with a plane. And sometimes they'll be called Hobelscharten, with about the same meaning, basically meaning planing, shavings, that sort of thing. And so the shavings refers to that twisted shape that they get. And some of the other varieties, instead of putting kind of the leg of the rectangle through the slit that you've made in the dough, you actually just put a couple slits, and the frying or the baking of them, because you can do it both ways depending on your recipe, will naturally make them curl up like a shaving of wood.
0: Interesting. Yeah. I have never heard of anything like that.
1: And so I think I've got something that will blow your mind.
0: Okay.
1: I found a recipe for this from 1795.
0: No way.
1: In a book from Lower Saxony, a cookbook by a woman named Frederica Louise Luffler. And she has a recipe, and it sounds so much like yours. And I've translated it here, but basically, you take the dough from 2 eggs and a nut of butter, as she phrases it, flour and a little salt, and roll it out. And then when it's hardened a little, you cut 2 finger widths of them with a baking wheel. And then you bake them in a little bit until they're light and yellow, and then sprinkle them with sugar. And that sounds a lot like your recipe.
0: Huh.
1: Yeah.
0: That is really interesting, although I never considered baking it in the oven.
1: That's I bet it's a little healthier, but which is not very German of them, because the Germans say, how can I add more fat to this recipe? I come from German heritage on 2 sides, and let me tell you, the tendency towards fat baked goods is very, very ingrained.
0: That's pretty funny. It does have 6 tablespoons of butter in it.
1: Absolutely.
2: Wow.
1: I saw one recipe that was literally 1 pound of butter. That is a lot of butter.
0: Wow.
2: Oh, my gosh.
1: I'm going to give you a word, Lisa, that you can Google, and it's for the category of this German baked good, and it's the deep-fried stuff, and it's Schmalzgebäck, S-C-H-M-A-L-Z-G-E-B-A with 2 dots on it, although you can leave it off for Google, doesn't care, C-K, Schmalzgebäck. And you're going to find tons of recipes and variations from all over the German-speaking world. But not only that, but from nearby countries like Hungary and Poland. Another word that I really loved was Schmalzgebäck Streifen. And it basically means lard pastry strips. They're not shy about saying that there's lard in there instead of butter.
0: You know, I live in Eastern Kentucky, and they said if they knew what lard was, they'd put it in a pan and fry it. So.
1: Well, there are parts of his food history where people do just literally eat fried fat. That's just, you know, that's what they had. That's what they ate.
0: Absolutely. Sounds delicious.
2: Well, Lisa, happy baking.
1: Yeah, good luck with that.
0: Well, thank you so much. We love your show. We listen to it every week.
1: Thank you.
2: Thanks, Lisa. Bye-bye.
0: Thank you. Bye.
1: Although it's in ancient German and the old-style script, we will link to that cookbook from 1795 so you can take a stab at it yourself. And we'll, of course, include the recipe in English on our website at waywardradio.org. Hello, you have a way with words.
3: Hello, this is Tom Harris from Bluebell, Pennsylvania.
1: Hi, Tom. Welcome to the program. What's up?
3: Well, I've always had a question about a baseball term. The announcers frequently, when they're calling a game, will say that the batter takes for a ball 2 or a ball 3 or a ball 4. And I never knew where the term take comes from. I didn't know if it came from takes a pass, takes a gander, takes a I don't know what, but I'd love to know where that expression was derived.
2: Yeah, batters have been advised by managers to take a ball since the mid-1850s or so. And I think by take, Grant, wouldn't you say it's like taking one for the team? You're sort of forcing yourself
1: to hold back and restrain yourself? Yeah, that's perfect. You're allowing yourself to be in a disadvantaged situation because ideally you should be swinging at all pitches, good pitches that come across the plate. But because there may be something better happening in the next pitch, you're going to wait on it. And so you're putting yourself in just a little bit of a disadvantage.
2: Yeah, and there was a thesis written by Edward J. Nichols at Penn State. He wrote a thesis called An Historical Dictionary of Baseball Terminology that's super detailed, and he dates this expression all the way back to 1854, talking about letting a fair pitched ball go past without offering to strike it. And the need for a specific term like this arose after there were big rule changes in the 1800s. Batters originally had the right to request either a high pitch or a low pitch. And then once they established the modern strike zone and called strikes that made batters have to decide, you know, in a split second, they adopted this term to describe that deliberate choice of just, holding back, restraining yourself and letting the ball go across the plate.
3: But you don't think it's an abbreviation for something like take a pass, take a look.
1: Take is, so to speak, one of those utility players in the English language. And take has a lot of accompanying and modifying and assisting roles with other language and other words. So take itself is more of a helping verb in this situation, although I don't think it fits the strict definition of a helping verb.
3: Okay. Well, that's very helpful. Well, thank you. And I'll take a look next time I hear him say it. And think of what you've told me.
1: Tom, there's one last thing I want to leave you with since you seem so interested in the old rules about, you know, calling your pitch. There's a cool website called protoball.org, protoball.org. And they have all the old rules of baseball. They have all the old stats that guys who are obsessive about this stuff have gone through old records and newspapers and recorded every game they could find way far back to like the beginning of baseball. And my favorite thing about it is they have this glossary of games that seem like baseball but aren't really baseball. Just fascinating stuff.
3: So we'll take a look for that, too.
1: Yeah.
2: Take a look.
3: We'll work it out. Well, that's great. Well, thank you guys so much. Great show. Love it every week.
2: Thank you.
1: Thank you
2: Good
1: so much.
2: Good talking with
1: take
2: you.
1: Take care now. 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Hello, you have a way with words.
4: Hi, this is Martha from Tallahassee, Florida.
1: Oh, Martha. Can never have too many Marthas in my life. What's going on, Martha?
2: That was the right thing to say, Grant. Hi, Martha.
4: Oh, thank you. Thank you. Hi, Martha. Oh, gee, there's an echo.
1: What's on your mind?
4: When I was a lot younger, like when I was a child, and even now when I see a really old movie on TV or something, like the people after dinner or after lunch, they say, oh, I'm going for my constitutional. And I was like, what? Constitutional? Why?
1: Right.
4: Do they call it?
1: Are they going down to Liberty Hall to sign a parchment? What are they doing?
4: Yeah, really, really. And it with an A-L on the end, it sounds like an adjective.
1: Yeah.
4: So it's like, this is a walk, you know, a leisurely walk after dinner. In Germany, they take a spazierengehen, you know, they go spazierengehen, which is a leisurely walk after dinner to help digest. And I thought, but why do they call it a constitutional? That just doesn't make any sense to me.
2: It's pretty straightforward. There are two senses of the word constitutional, one referring to the legal document and the other going, the other one, as you said, going for a walk for your health. And they both go back to the Latin root constitutere, which means to set up or to establish or make something what it is, you know, its essence. So the Latin word constitutio meant character or disposition or nature, and it could also mean an imperial order, you know, an order from the emperor.
3: Ooh.
2: And when that word found its way into English, it began to develop two different kinds of meanings around in the 1500s. And one was political. A constitution establishes a government, right? It's the fundamental laws. And the other was bodily. It was your constitution as the fundamental makeup of your body and your inherent strength and your health. So your constitution was something that was foundational to you in the way that a constitution is foundational to a government. And then the word constitutional as an adjective also came to mean beneficial to one's bodily constitution, you know, good for your health. And then by the early 1800s, you see constitutional being used as a noun, probably first in British colleges, talking about a constitutional being exercise that you take for health. In 1859, there was an article in the United States in the New England Farmer that was urging Americans to, as they put it, adopt what John Bull calls his constitutional walk, John Bull being Britain. And so that's where we get the idea that it was probably a British term that came over here. And do you remember Harry Truman taking constitutionals every morning? He was really famous for...
4: I don't actually remember that, but I'm sure that he did, if you say so.
2: Yeah, he was famous for taking these 7 a.m. walks that reporters had to sort of jog to keep up with because he did that for his health. He was very proud of that. Yeah. So,
4: Do people say that much anymore? I don't hear it.
1: I think they say it with a wink, though, don't they?
2: Yeah. I talked to my dog about going for his daily constitutional.
4: Yes.
2: But I think I got that from a relative early on who was really proud of taking a constitutional.
1: There's two things that I want to pop in here. One is that there's another archaic meaning of a constitutional, and that is not walking, but sexual activity, which was also seen as good for the health.
4: Oh.
1: Yeah. And then Martha had mentioned that for some reason constitutionals were very connected to Oxford and Cambridge in the United Kingdom. And as a matter of fact, if you look at the historical record at Cambridge, people would take vigorous 8-mile walks in under 2 hours and do things like jump hedges and ditches. And their constitutions were very vigorous. They weren't just a lollygagging around a circle.
2: Yeah. Those hedges are pretty high.
4: Wow.
2: That's impressive.
4: There's a lot of history to this.
1: Yeah.
4: That's fantastic.
2: So something to ponder on your next constitutional.
1: Thank you, Martha. You take care of yourself.
4: Thank you. Bye-bye.
2: Bye-bye.
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2: Away with Words senior producer is Stephanie Levine. 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
2: And special thanks to our nonprofits volunteer board, Michael Breslauer, Josh Eccles, Claire Grotting, Merrill Perlman, Bruce Rogo, Rick Seidenworm, and Betty Willis.
1: 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I'm Grant Barrett.
2: And I'm Martha Barnett. Until next time, goodbye.
1: So long.

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music from the brilliant Brazilian multi-instrumentalist and vocalist Ricardo Bacalar, joining forces with two-time Grammy nominee and living legends Flora Purim and Ayrto Moreira. And this was from their new 2026 Jasmine Records release called Maracanos. And from that, we heard the track called Pay No Chao. Hello and welcome to another edition of Latin Jazz Perspective with yours truly, Tony Vasquez, as your host and my one-hour radio show featuring the very best in both contemporary and classic Latin jazz music. Coming up next, we have Ann Arbor, Michigan-based Latin jazz group Tumbao Bravo, led by reed man Paul Vornhagen, and their new 2026 release called Joy of the Mambo, recorded live at the Blue Llama Jazz Club in Ann Arbor, Michigan. And from that, we are going to listen to the track titled Rumba Espiritu, composed by Paul Vornhagen, who is featured on saxophone, along with Tumbao Bravo members Dave Rachewski on trumpet, Armando Vega on congas, Oman Piedra on timbales, Kurt Schreitmoller on piano, and Patrick Proiti on electric bass.

They were basically a studio group of New York City's finest Afro-Cuban Latin jazz musicians, Seis del Solar, and we heard from their 1995 recording called Alternate Roots. This is with Mesidor Records. And from that, the track called New Beginnings, featuring the founder of the group, Ralph Irizarry, on timbales, John Benitez on electric bass and vocals, Bob Francescini on saxophone and vocals, Robbie Amin on drums, Paoli Mejias on congas, and the composer of the tune, Oscar Hernandez, on piano. And coming up, we have music from bassist and bandleader Carlos Enriquez in his new 2026 recording called Monk Con Clave. And this is with his Carlos Enriquez Big Band, a large ensemble tribute rooted in Afro-Caribbean rhythm and New York history, reimagining the music of legendary jazz pianist Thelonious Monk. Let's listen to one of the tracks from the recording, a rendition of Thelonious Monk's Who Knows, featuring special guest Abias Armentero on tenor sax, Sherman Irby on alto sax, and Osmani Paredes on piano.

We just heard from one of the living legends of Afro-Cuban Latin jazz, Cuban-born reedman Paquito de Rivera from his 1984 Columbia Records release called Why Not? And from that, we listened to Paquito de Rivera's rendition of the Channel Pozo Dizzy Gillespie classic Manteca, along with Paquito de Rivera on alto sax. It featured Claudio Roditi on trumpet, Michel Camilo on piano, Lincoln Goins on electric bass, Portino on drums, Sammy Figueroa on congas, and special guest, the late Toots Dillman on harmonica. Coming up next, we have harmonica and vibes ace Hendrik Merkens from his latest 2026 Cellar Music Records release called Samba Tonto. And from that, we are going to listen to one of the tracks titled Chelsea Nocturne, featuring Hendrik Merkens on vibes, along with Justice Error on trombone, Laura Dreyer on flute, Michal Ziganov on Fender Rhodes, Eduardo Bello on bass, and once again, Portino on drums, who was just featured on the previous

Music from the late Bobby Matos, leading his Heritage Ensemble, recorded live at the La Peña Cultural Center in Berkeley, California of 2007, and just recently released in May of 2026. And from that, we heard the track titled Gratitude, along with Bobby Matos on timbales. It featured his son Judson Judd Matos on percussion, Robertito Melendez on congas, Theo Sanders on piano, the composer of the tune, John B. Williams on bass, Frank Fontaine Jr. on saxophone, and Danny Weinstein on trombone. And continuing on with nine-time Grammy nominee, drummer and percussionist Bobby Sanabria, leading his big band Multiverse from his new 2026 Jazz Head Records release called Arsenio and Beyond, Bobby's spectacular tribute to the legendary late Cuban legend trace player Arsenio Rodriguez, bringing Arsenio Rodriguez's timeless classics to life in a big band setting with his Multiverse group, recorded live at the Bronx Music Hall. Here's their rendition of Arsenio Rodriguez's classic La Cartera, featuring the improvisational talents of Multiverse members Geraldo Cortino on vocals, Darwin Nogueira on piano, Benjamin Lapidus on Cuban trace, Gabriel Garo on flute, Benjamin Sutton on violin, and doing the background vocal responses, we have Orestes Abrantes and Bobby Sanabria.

0: gracias.
1: And it looks as though that about does it for this edition of Latin Jazz Perspective. I'm Tony Vasquez, your host, thanking you so much for tuning in. It's always a pleasure for me coming in and not only entertaining you with, but also informing you about the rich musical tradition of Latin jazz. Thanks for tuning in.
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6: Hola, bienvenidos a Fiesta. I am Elvio Barilari. Today with an imaginary concert that we have baptized as a transatlantic concert, because we are featuring pieces from Spain, Brazil, and Mexico. Music from across the Atlantic. And we are going to start our concert with an overture, Obertura Sinfónica by Evaristo Fernández Blanco. Fernández Blanco was born in Spain in 1902. He lived until 1993, but he had a special type of life because he belongs to what it was called the generation of 1927, like many important poets and composers, like Federico García Lorca. The problem is in 1936, the Civil War started. Franco and his fascist forces attack and overthrow the Spanish Republican state. And Evaristo Fernández Blanco was a Republican, sided against fascism. Then he was sidelined from musical activities for his whole life, until the situation in Spain started to open in the late 70s, and then he started composing again. He came back to composing 50 years later, something that tells you about being loyal to his ideas and also about fascist repression of the arts. This is a gorgeous Obertura Sinfónica, symphonic overture by this great composer and almost forgotten until recently, Evaristo Fernández Blanco.

That was the powerful Obertura Sinfónica by Spanish composer Evaristo Fernández Blanco. This composer, born in 1902, he died in 1993, and he made a comeback in the late 70s after years of being banished from political reasons in Spain. The recording we just heard was made by the Orquesta Filarmónica de Málaga, under Maestro José Luis Temes. After the overture, we are going to have a concerto in our special transatlantic concert for Fiesta. Radamés Nátaly was born in Brazil in 1906. He lived until 1988. He was both a classical musician and a popular musician of Brazilian popular music and of jazz. Is a beloved name in Brazilian popular music as well, but a very gifted classical composer. And this concerto number 4 for guitar and orchestra, shows very clearly the fondness of Radamés Nátaly for Brazilian folk and popular music. The rhythms, the melodies are all over the place, as well as classical chops, classical skills, nice orchestration, a very nice mid-20th century type of nationalistic language. And the recording we are going to listen to was made by Rafael Tomás on guitar, and with him a chamber ensemble, Oficina de Cordas Nova Camera, from Brazil, of course. Radamés Nátaly, Concerto No. 4 for guitar and orchestra.

0: A Beautiful Concerto for Guitar and Orchestra, the number 4, by Radamés Nátaly, this amazing Brazilian composer / popular musician. He loved Brazilian music, and he applied all his knowledge of classical music into this language, bringing the influence of Brazilian folk and popular music into the concert hall. The recording we just heard was made by Rafael Tomás on guitar and Oficina de Cordas Nova Camera. That was the ensemble. This is Fiesta, today with a transatlantic concert. On the second part of the program, we are going to listen to a gorgeous, one of the most important classical pieces, orchestral pieces in the 20th century, the suite from La Noche de los Mayas, by Mexican genius Silvestre Revueltas. 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
0: Bienvenidos nuevamente a Fiesta. Today, with a transatlantic concert, we started with music from Spain, then we crossed the Atlantic to Brazil, and now we stay in this side of the Atlantic, but we are going north to Mexico to listen to one of the most important symphonic suites of the 20th century around the world, La Noche de los Mayas, The Night of the Mayas, by Mexican genius Silvestre Revueltas. La Noche de los Mayas was conceived as ballet music, and the music for a movie was music applied to other media. The first movement is called Noche de los Mayas, Night of the Mayans. The second movement is called Noche de Jaranas. Jaranas are little guitars, folkloric guitars, from the coast of the Gulf of Mexico. The next one is Noche de Yucatán. Yucatán is, of course, one of the main Mayan areas. And the last one, and most famous, is called Noche de Encantamiento, Night of Enchantment, with a huge ceremony, and the percussion part is the one that everybody knows and loves. Then let's listen to this recording made by the Orquesta Filarmónica de la Ciudad de México, under Maestro Enrique Batis, La Noche de los Mayas, The Night of the Mayas, by Mexican genius Silvestre Revueltas.

We just heard one of the greatest pieces of the 20th century, La Noche de los Mayas, The Night of the Mayas, by Mexican genius Silvestre Revueltas. The recording we just heard was made by Orquesta Filarmónica de la Ciudad de México under Maestro Enrique Batis. That brings to an end our transatlantic concert featuring music from Spain, Brazil, and Mexico. 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Fiesta is made possible by the generous support of WFMT members like you. 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

This time in the Global Village, a special birthday salute to Jamaican guitarist Ernest Ranglin. We'll highlight music from throughout a long and illustrious career that began in the early days of ska and reggae in Jamaica and continued through several decades with a whole series of great recordings under his own name, as a guest artist, as the musical director with Jimmy Cliff and more. We'll get things underway with some music that he did with the band Avila, the 2014 release Bless Up. Music from Ernest Ranglin here in the Global Village.

Music from the Skatalites with special guest Ernest Ranglin as we celebrate his birthday today. They are the reconstituted Skatalites and one of their finest albums, Ball of Fire. And from that, we heard Ringo. That here in the Global Village where we've got some music up next with Ernest Ranglin as a special guest with his buddy from Jamaica, Monty Alexander, here together on Strawberry Hill.

0: Music from the Yard Movement album from Jamaican pianist Monty Alexander. And joining him, his buddy Ernest Ranglin. Those two met early on in the studios in Jamaica, and both of them share a love both of Jamaican music and jazz, and have brought those two musics together in a number of different projects, and have worked together on a couple of different projects, including this Yard Movement album. Strawberry Hill, again, is what we heard from that. We heard Ernest Ranglin as a guest with the Scottolites on the Ball of Fire album, the song Ringo, and from Bless Up, the 2014 release from Ernest Ranglin, with a young group of musicians from a number of different corners of the world working with him on this 2014 release. We heard Ska Renzo from that. Jamaican guitarist Ernest Ranglin, who was born on June 19th in 1932 in a rural part of Jamaica. Self-taught guitarist, and early on, one of his first influences was jazz guitarist Charlie Christian. He did some early work in some of the big bands in Jamaica before teaming up with a band called Clue J and his Blues Blasters, who may have actually recorded what might be considered the very first ska recording. And it's Ernest Ranglin's guitar that helped to give ska its distinctive sound. He became a much-in-demand studio player, and in later years, starting about the 90s or so, released a whole series of amazing albums under his own name that found him pulling out those strains of Jamaican music, jazz music, also some projects that drew on African influences and working with African musicians. Really marvelous artist out of Jamaica. We're celebrating his birthday in the special edition of Global Village. And when we return, we'll go back to hear some music from Clue J and his Blues Blasters. That is next here in the Global Village.
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2: MediaLex is grateful to Founder Circle member Gloria Hansen for their generous investment in our mission, a level of exceptional giving that reflects the spirit of our founder and community champion, Deborah Hensley.

Ernest Ranglin was not an official member of the Scottolites, but he did work with them both as the group and then as various members of the group did spin-off projects and releases under their own name. There with Jackie Me Too on a song that not only featured Jackie's keyboard work, but also his vocals, his version of Summer Breeze. We also heard Tommy McCook, who was a member of the Scottolites, and there you could hear a little bit of that jazz influence coming into his work as well. Jazz and American rhythm and blues having a big role in the shaping of ska. Jazz Walking, the tune from Tribute to Tommy set that came out featuring Scottolite saxophonist Tommy McCook. We also heard Millie Small, My Boy Lollipop. Ernest Ranglin was on that. He did some

Village. And we've got some music up next from another very famous song that he played a role in, and one that comes a little bit later on in the history of Jamaican music, and lots of folks were first introduced to this song through the Harder They Come soundtrack. This is the Melodians, Rivers of Babylon, with Ernest Ranglin as part of the lineup here in the Global Village.

0: With Brother Ernest Ranglin on the lead guitar. He was the musical director with Jimmy Cliff for a stretch, and I believe this is the only recording that they did together, the Jimmy Cliff in concert set, and they're doing the classic The Harder They Come, and a song that was part of the Harder They Come soundtrack and also featured Ernest Ranglin, the classic Rivers of Babylon from the Melodians. Ernest Ranglin's birthday we are celebrating here in the Global Village, one of the giants of Jamaican music, a great guitarist who helped to shape ska, was a key figure in reggae, drawing on his influence of jazz, created his own distinctive sound, and later in his career with a whole series of really remarkable albums that came out under his own name. He also began to explore in a couple of those releases African music and work with a number of African artists. When we return in just a minute, one of the finest of those projects, the album In Search of the Lost Rhythm, and we will hear him doing a track that was written by Bob Amahl, who also guests on guitar and vocals on it as well. Music from Ernest Ranglin's In Search of the Lost Rhythm. That is next, and that's here in the Global Village.
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Minuit, the song. Bob Amal wrote it, performs on it on guitar and vocals with Ernest Ranglin from the album In Search of the Lost Rhythm, a project that was done in Dakar with a number of musicians from there and one of the many fascinating explorations that Ernest Ranglin undertook as he emerged as a solo artist much later on in his life and career in the 90s with a whole series of just amazing albums. Always a delight to listen to Ernest Ranglin. And that wrapping up our little birthday salutes to the Jamaican guitarist. Minuit, again, the song from the album In Search of the Lost Rhythm from Ernest Ranglin. A reminder, you can get the full playlist for the show on our Facebook page, facebook.com/Global Village Radio. 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Global Village is a production of KMUW, Wichita Public Radio. I'm Chris Heim. Thanks for being with us here in the Global Village.

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Good morning, and thank you for stopping by and picking up your kiss. You're with the Kiss of Life on Radio Lex, the voice of the people. Coming up in about 20 minutes, we'll be having the soundtrack of our lives, the Motown Corner. 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

That's the Friends of Distinction, grazing in the grass. Thank you for stopping by and picking up your kiss. On the Kiss of Life, you are with Friday. Good morning to you. On Radio Lex in our new studios. I am just loving this place. It is so beautiful. You must stop by. Check us out. Say good morning. Once again, thank you for stopping by and picking up your kiss. The soundtrack of our lives is coming up, Motown Corner.

The Mighty Mighty OJs and Love Train. We went back to 1974, I think it was, with that one. That was a big hit for them, and that album was excellent. Thank you for stopping by and picking up your kiss. Here's another one from the elements of the universe, Earth, Wind, and Fire.

0: 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Sing a song. It'll make a better way. Thank you for stopping by and picking up your kiss. When we come back, we'll have a classic by Aretha Franklin, The Dells, and Harold Melvin and the Blue Notes. You do not want to go anywhere. 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

0: Aretha Franklin and Do Right Woman, Do Right Man. Want to thank everybody, especially Joy, stopping by for her kiss. And my man, Dwayne Scott, all the way in Atlanta, Georgia. Good morning to you. My son, he stopped by for his kiss. It's a daddy-son kind of kiss, you might say. Here's the Dells, and oh, what a night.
1: Do you recall a night? That very, very special night. Do you remember a girl? That very special girl. Well, to the old and to the new, we rededicate

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Thank you for stopping by and picking up your kiss. Coming up next, the soundtrack of our lives, the Motown Corner. Right now, the Staple Singers, and Let's Do It Again.

0: 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The soundtrack of our lives, the Motown Corner. 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

are tuned in to the Motown Corner, the soundtrack of our lives. 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

Picking up her morning kiss. You are with Friday on the Kiss of Life. I'm having a ball. I am so glad to be back in the studio. Oh, I need to calm down is what I need to do. But I'm loving hanging out with you guys in the corner. 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

Uptown Corner, 93.9 of Radio Lex. Well, the cops showed up, said we got to get up the corner. We're making too much noise. Well, we kind of expected that, but that's okay. As we clean up, we're going to play a little bit more to get keep us in the mood, you know. How about some Jacksons? I think you can't do Motown Corner without having some Jacksons and some Jackson 5 in your pocket, okay? So don't go anywhere.

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I did forget to mention that the Motown Corner is being sponsored by the Lextropolis. Please forgive me for doing that, but it's been so long since I've been here. It's great to be in the studio again. I love it!

93.9. Good morning, and thank you for stopping by and picking up your Kiss here with the Kiss of Life. Every Saturday morning, right here from 8 till 10. Some fun things that'll be happening. We're going to start a request line. And you'll have to make those requests directly on the Facebook page, the Kiss of Life Facebook page. You can pick us up at www.radiolex.us. Also, coming up at 10 o'clock, my man, Walt. Walt will be coming in doing his show right after mine. It's going to be the toughest show to not listen to, the toughest hours in radio to not listen to, right here on Radio Lex. Don't you go anywhere.

0: 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Thank you for stopping by and picking up your kiss. 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And also coming up at 10 o'clock, my man Walt with his oldies, the way you like it. It's 4 hours of the hardest hours to not listen to, so you want to check them out. Also on the Kiss of Life, we'll be having a request line, but you got to go to Facebook, Kiss of Life, L-Y-F-E, and pick it up there. Make your request there, and I'd love to see some videos of you dancing out there, having a good time, because that's what life's all about. Saturday mornings will never be the same.
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0: 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When we come back, we got a classic from the Elements of the Universe, Earth, Wind, and Fire. 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

I so enjoy sharing my kisses with you. We'll be doing that every Saturday morning, right here at 8, between 8 and 10 a.m. It is going to be so much fun. Hang out with me in the Motown corner. 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

0: 93.9. Well, I want to thank you for stopping by and picking up your kiss. My man Walt is here, and he's going to bring in all kinds of fun. Say something to the people, Walt.
1: What's going on, Lexan? What's happening?
0: Don't you love that voice? Every Saturday morning, the best 4 hours you can't not listen to. Saturday morning starting at 8 in the morning. See you next week.

0: Kathy reminds everyone nothing but toilet paper and human waste should be flushed down the toilet. Toilet paper is in short supply. People are relying on alternatives such as baby wipes, flushable wipes, and paper towels. These items do not break down and can clog home and city sewer lines and damage the city's pump stations. Find more
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26 music from Billy Price and Us Three and Nick Hakim on The Soul Show, and some of our usually featured artists like War and Chaka as well. This is Mike Canton. It's The Soul Show for this next little part of your day. The spread of the program is broad, it's eclectic, and you know there's often a method to it. Well, today it's Themes from Tangentville, and that begins in about 20 minutes. Enjoy. Right now, 26 music from Nick Hakim that I just mentioned. That's on deck right after Booker T and the MGs.

Mike Canton with the Soul Show right here, starting from the top. Some Booker T and the MGs, as always. Real Here Now from Nick Hakim. He's of Chilean and Peruvian parentage, born in D.C., based in New York, and self-taught on the piano, and went to Berklee School of Music. King Curtis live at Fillmore West with My Sweet Lord. So many recordings coming out of the Fillmore East and West. Green Garden from the album Sing to the Moon, Laura Mvula. That's 2013 music. We wrapped up with Take the Party right here, featuring trombone Shorty. Now it's time for themes from Tangentville, as I promised. So, the history of this. One time on the show, as the song was winding down and I was feeling the next one and queuing it up, the phone rang. And right after I started the song, I picked up the phone, gave the call letters of the station, and said, "May I help you?" And the person said, "Never mind. You're playing what I wanted to hear next." So that is something I never forgot. There are connections in our wiring that string thoughts together. In the musical sense, we bring songs together. We bounce from one to another in our heads. And I wanted to represent that kind of thing in a show, in a program, in an episode. Well, how about after Trombone Shorty, something from his kindergarten classmate, Chris Royal? Then we'll continue with some electric horn funk, and then we'll lead to something else. We'll talk about it on the back end. This is The Soul Show.

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You can do that by finding the button on the website of your station. 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We got some 26 Billy Price on deck. You heard Funkin' in Denial from Dark Matter by the album of Chris Royal and Dark Matter. I think that was his first album. That was some electric funk following off of Robert Randolph with Chris's kindergarten classmate trombone Shorty. Then going into Cosmic Warrior by Terrence Blanchard and the E Collective. I'm thinking that Cosmic Warrior was taken off of the name Romantic Warrior from Return to Forever, one of Miles Davis's spin-off groups led by Chick Corea. Well, that group, Return to Forever, had a woman named Flora Purim as an early vocalist in the group. Open Your Eyes, You Can Fly from her solo work. And then her daughter, Diana Purim, with Krishna Booker, doing Happy People from their album Identity. As I said, these are themes in Tangentville. It could have been called threads or streams of consciousness, but in some cases, it's not so linear. It's kind of tangential. So I think tangents captures the overall process that goes on in our heads with music. We'll come back to this idea in a little bit, but let's break off for a bit and return to, I don't know, our regular vibe of the show. Here we have some Billy Price, some Chaka Khan featuring Mary J. Blige and Kwesi Kankum. The Soul Show.

0: Hungry Ghost on the Soul Show from Random Madness, the 26th album from Billy Price, Chaka Khan featuring Mary J. Blige. Disrespectful from Chaka's album Funk This. Pronouns from Kwesi Kankum out of Lehigh University. This is the Soul Show once again, and I'm Mike Canton. A shout out to newer radio partners coming on board. Thanks for having me in your programming. Themes in Tangentville took a little left turn and came back with a hint of what's coming a little bit later, some Afro rock. We heard Mandrill right here, the title track from their eponymous album of the early 70s. Real soon, in the top of hour two, Tangentville does some James Brown-derived funk. See you soon. The Soul Show is brought to you by PRX, the African American Public Radio Consortium, NPR Distribution, and the Public Radio Satellite System.
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Us Three has some 26 music on tap later in the Soul Show. This is a taste of a 25 track called What You Mean. I'm Mike Canton, and this is the Soul Show. TSS for short. If you're just joining us, the story is themes from Tangentville. So what happens when you start with James Brown and then let your mind wander? Here we go.

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Press that, follow the directions. It's easy. You're done. Thank you. Themes from Tangentville started in hour two with The Godfather, James Brown, followed by Parliament with Children of Production. They're the next piece, major piece of the funk continuum with George Clinton. Then we had Maceo Parker with Off the Hook. He played with both James Brown as a band leader and saxophonist, and at one point went over to Parliament Funkadelic. This is from his album Roots and Grooves Back to Funk. Then we had some Val Watson, and you heard her live at the Funk Lounge with, by the way, Bootsy played on this album. And Bootsy was the bassist for James Brown and P-Funk at various points. James Brown talks a lot about the future of funk and how Sima Funk out of Cuba is an important part of that. You heard Funk Aspirin. So what's the next tangent? Well, you're listening to something called Dove by Simande, a band that brought West Indian roots into the UK and out to the world. Afro-funk rock, or whatever it is that you want to call it, is next on Themes from Tangentville on TSS.

Themes from Tangentville continuing. Afro rock thoughts can take you to Osibisa, can take you to Samande and Mandrill every time. Teddy Ose and the West African band Osibisa with music for Gong Gong from the self-titled album. And we had Samande from the UK with Bra, an ode to the women's movement of the 70s. The Wilson Brothers and Mandrill with I Refuse to Smile from their album Mandrill Is. Well, the Wilsons were from Panama originally, ended up in New York City, just like Billy Cobham and just like Catherine Russell. Well, my brain took me to Catherine Russell, and you heard something called You've Got Everything a Sweet Mama Needs But Me. She's guesting on Colin Hancock's Jazz Hounds. Once again, this is Mike Canton, and it is The Soul Show, and it's time for some psych soul tangents. Anchored by Erica Badju, starting with her vocal collaborator, one of her backup singers, and Dombey.

0: themes from Tangentville today on TSS. So where do we start and where do we end? In this case, we started with Air Castle from Ndambi and All Cows Eat Grass. She used to be a backup singer for Erica Badu. We rolled into Erica, and what you heard was Queen with her and Janelle Monáe on Janelle's album Electric Lady. That was Queen from 2013. More psych soul. You know, Lakeisha Benjamin is now a jazz icon. A little bit earlier in her career, she was doing a bit of funk and a bit of psych soul, and you heard Human Being from her album Retox, Mavis Swan Poole on spacey, beautiful vocals. Swinging back to Erica, RC and the Grits collaborated with her, worked with her, and they themselves had Road Rage from the album Analog World. So we had a bit of psych soul to end hour two. Now remember or know that I put together 3 hours every week of TSS. You can find all of it at soulshowmike.org if you miss anything. Thank you very much for listening. This is Mike Canton. The Soul Show is brought to you by PRX, the African American Public Radio Consortium, NPR Distribution, and the Public Radio Satellite System.
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3: 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Opening the door does not give them permission to come inside, but it is safer to speak to ICE through the door.
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3: 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But a warrant of removal / deportation form I-205 does not allow officers to enter a home without consent.
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I'm glad you're here. I'm Mike Canton, and this is Hour 3 of TSS. We're doing Themes of Tangentville today. You know how your brain takes you from one song to the other? Well, I'm trying to do that a little bit with you today, following some of my tangents and streams of consciousness and all of that. This 2026 piece that you're hearing right now, called A Groove for Ramsey, portends the future of a set coming up late in the hour, so don't go anywhere. There's a set of music coming up that takes a right turn right now. It starts with Cool Cat from Us Three from 26, and then we've got a nice track as well from Dead End Streets out of Pittsburgh called

Every once in a while on The Soul Show, I try to remind you that it's important to be the supporter in a listener-supported scenario for radio. 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The Soul Show continues to spread its wings happily and proudly across a continent and well into two oceans. If you'd like to see where we are these days, soulshowmike.org/broadcasts has a nice map that I try to keep up to date. After a groove for Ramsey, you heard Cool Cat from Us Three featuring Akil Dasan, Dead End Streets from 26 with Fool, and the Jimi Hendrix Experience from about 50 years prior with Love or Confusion from the album Are You Experienced. More 26 music from Chuck Bergeron, his album Bass Face, where it's a very bass-centered album with great vocals. You heard Take the Wrinkles Out of Your Birthday Suit. And then we had Minnie Riperton with Reasons off of that theme, but leading up to the next one. We've got a couple more themes. After Minnie, in this case, we flow out to her Wonderlove teammate, one of the singers. There were three singers that supported Stevie Wonder. Then we'll do Stevie himself. Then his co-rebel at Motown, and more. Enjoy. 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

0: regular, eclectic mix, the soul show, would draw you in, whether you listened off and on or whether you listen continuously for some hours. Hopefully there's something special for each one of you. Denise Williams kicked off the set. It's important to me from her freshman release, This Is Niecy. She used to work with Minnie Riperton, and they worked with Stevie Wonder in his group Wonderlove as background vocalists. So it was natural that we could go into Stevie Wonder next from his album Fulfilling. This is first finale. It was the fourth of five classic period albums that came out in 74. You Haven't Done Nothing was a political piece. Well, what happened next in my brain was the other true rebel of Motown was Marvin Gaye, and he broke out with the album What's Going On, and he did Mercy, Mercy Me, The Ecology, both of them talking about the social issues of the day. Motown came out of kind of a pop crossover, very carefully scripted label, but Philly International came on later, and they were right into the social issues of the day. So I thought about the OJs and their song, This Air I Breathe, coming right off of Mercy, Mercy Me, The Ecology. That was from their 73 album called Ship Ahoy. At the end of that theme, Third Stone from the Sun, Jimi Hendrix's song covered by Lonnie Jordan of War on his solo album, War Stories from 07. I saved something from 26 for you for the end of the show. It's from Gabriel Teodros, one of my favorite dudes from out in the Northwest. He's got an album, well, that he produced for an outfit called Rel Be Free. It came out in June of 26, and he was really excited to send it to me. You'll hear a couple of tracks from that, one after the other. And then, remember we did a little nod to Ramsey Lewis earlier on in this hour? Well, he did a very famous track called The In Crowd. So the Mamas and the Papas are coming up with that song. And Ramsey worked with Earth, Wind & Fire. As a matter of fact, Maurice White, the leader, was in his group at first. And he filled in to a void of a band, a couple of guys who left Ramsey and started another group. And you're going to hear something from that. Lastly, Earth, Wind & Fire themselves with an expansive piece from 1973. Thank you for listening. This is Mike Canton. I hope that you have enjoyed Themes from Tangentville. If you missed anything, it's all at soulshowmike.org/archives. Thank you.
1: This the one. 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When my little brother passed, I had fell to my knees. 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
5: 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You staying out and sleeping in. He said it's right.

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Man, I haven't been on the mic in a good, it's been about a month that I've been cold, so I'm back. I'm ready to give a good episode. I got a lot of things that I've been kind of thinking about of what I wanted to talk about, but I don't know. It's just been a lot. I'm in the studio solo dolo right now. I asked Travis to come. You know how that goes. I asked my guy Francois to come. I don't know. Ever since he's graduated, he's changed. He's different. So I never know. He might be in court or something. Don't know. But I don't know how to even being a lawyer works. I don't even know what happens if he just does. He have to like get a job at a certain law firm, or can he just start working pro bono? Like, how's that work? I have no idea. But we are live. It's all right. It's all good. First of all, I do got a few people on the live on Facebook Live, so I just wanted to ask everybody if they good. I hope everybody's good, having a good Thursday. On a scale from 1 to 10, I'd say my Thursday right now, I ain't gonna lie, it's about a 6. It is what it is, right? A 6. I have my ups and downs, you know, but it's kind of what I'm gonna talk about tonight. I got a nice little conversation to talk about. So when I'm ready, I'll bring whoever wants to come in and talk in. It's cool with me. It's fine with me. So right now, is my live? Is everything good? Can y'all still see me and hear me? It looks like it went off, but maybe I think I'm good. All right. So I'm going to turn my microphone up a little bit. Drake dropped. What y'all think? Y'all liking the new album? Albums, plural. I mess with two of them, two or three. I'm not gonna lie. I am a Drake fan, but I'm a fan of. I'm a fan of just good music, right? Doesn't really bother me. I like Kendrick. I like Jay-Z. It doesn't matter. Everybody, society's gonna try to turn you against each other, but that ain't, you know what I'm saying? If you like what you like, I'm not going to stop being friends with you because you choose to like somebody else. I don't care. You can like NSYNC for all I care. It doesn't matter. I started the show out with Richard Marx. If y'all remember, you know, 80s baby all day. 80s music goes crazy. If you're not a fan of 80s music, listen, my 40th birthday is about to come. Not about to come. In a year, when I turn 40, because I'm getting up there, I am going to have an 80s business party. Like,